0: Gregory Tardy on clarinet from his recording In His Timing. We heard his composition, The Roman Road. Regina Carter on violin with Tober Gable piano, Matthew Parrish bass, Alvester Garnett drums. Thank you so much for joining me. So happy to be here with you. I'm Dee Alexander. More music coming up, so please stay with me. This is Jazz. At Morning Edition, we know there's a whole world of news happening outside of Washington, so we make sure to bring you a full picture of what's unfolding around the country.
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Joe Chambers on drums and vibes and percussion. Complete Renaissance man. From his recording Dance Kobina, we heard a Joe Henderson composition, Power to the People, with Rick Germanson on piano, Mark Lewandowski bass, Emilio Valdez Latin percussion, and Marvin Carter on tenor. Right before that, we heard from the Queen of the Blues, Dinah Washington, from the Complete Mercury recording with I Don't Hurt Anymore. Let's continue with Ulysses Owens Jr. and Generation Y from his recording A New Beat with a George Cable's composition, Helen's Song.

0: all-time classic, John Coltrane and his quartet, Jimmy Garrison bass, Elvin Jones drums, McCoy Tyner piano, from A Love Supreme with Resolution. And you've heard it right here with me, Dee Alexander. And this is jazz.
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Mr. Jeremy Pelt on trumpet with George Cable's piano, Peter Washington on bass. We heard the composition Ebony Moonbeams from his recording The Art of Intimacy, Volume 1. Right before that, we heard a song that I cut my eye teeth on, Mr. Lloyd Price from Personality with his wonderful rendition of Misty. I remember that when I was a child, and when I found it, I just jumped for joy. Let's continue with this phenomenal music with Miss Shirley Horn from But Beautiful, the best of Shirley Horn. You Won't Forget Me, featuring Miles Davis.

0: from the best of Art Tatum, that was Caravan. And before that, we heard from Arthur Blythe from Basic Blythe, Lenox Avenue Breakdown, with John Hicks going away crazy on piano, Anthony Cox bass, Bobby Battle on drums, and Arthur Blythe on alto. And you've heard it right here with me, Dee Alexander, and this is Jazz.
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0: composer, vibraphonist Miss Cecilia Smith from her recording, The Mary Lou Williams Resurgence Project, with her composition, Sketch One, Truth Be Told for MLW. Thank you so much for joining me. As we take this journey through this music, I'm so happy that you decided to come along with me. So please stay with me. You're with Dee Alexander, and this is Jazz.
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phenomenal group of women musicians, composers, educators. They are Artemis from their recording In Real Time. We heard the composition Timber, composed by Ingrid Jensen. And she's also supported by Renee Rosness on piano, and also the musical director, Nicole Glover tenor, Alexa Tarantino alto, Narika Ueda bass, and Allison Miller on drums. And right before that, we heard from Miss Venetia Gould and Chris McCarthy, a wonderful duo from their recording Life's a Gig, doing one of her original compositions, Fall in Love with Me in Fall. More music coming up from Terry Lynn Carrington's project, New Standards Volume 1, which is a wonderful compilation of songs composed by women. And we're going to take a listen to Respected Destroyer, composed by harpist Brandy Younger. Terry Lynn Carrington drums, Chris Davis piano, Linda Mahan O bass, Nicholas Payton trumpet, and Matthew Stevens guitar.

Milt Jackson on vibes, John Lewis piano, Percy Heath bass, Kenny Clark drums, recorded April of 1952 from their recording Modern Jazz Quartet, Love Me Pretty Baby. And you've heard it right here with me, Dee Alexander, and this is jazz. Let's face it, there's no other music like jazz, and we keep it funded through listener contributions. So when you listen to Public Radio East, know that good people like you who contribute make everything you hear possible.

Recorded live at Merkin Hall at the Kauffman Music Center in New York on January 15, 2006, two geniuses, Roy Hargrove and Mulgrew Miller, in harmony with I Remember Clifford. Before that, we heard from Nat King Cole, I Love You for Sentimental Reasons. Coming up is another live album from another great duo of artists, Miss Betty Carter, along with Jerry Allen on piano, from The Music Never Stops. We're going to take a listen to If I Should Lose You, recorded March 29th, 1992 at Aaron Davis Hall in New York City, part of Jazz at Lincoln Center's earliest sessions.

0: Jeff Bradfield, Richard D. Johnson, John Tate, Samuel Jewell from their recording Our Heroes, Richard D. Johnson's composition, High and Low on Afar Music. And you've heard it right here with me, D. Alexander. This is Jazz.
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0: Miss Carmen McRae from Carmen Sings Monk, a 1990 recording focusing on songs composed by her good friend Thelonious Monk. We heard Looking Back, which is also Reflections, lyrics composed by Mr. John Hendricks. Thank you so much for joining me during this hour. You're with D. Alexander. Great music coming up for you, like that and more. So please stay with me on this journey. This is jazz.
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That's Sean Maxwell on alto with Colin Clausen, Rhodes and Wurlitzer B3, Michael Barton bass, and Greg Essig on drums from his recording Story at 11. We heard his composition Answer and Arrival. Before that, Mr. George Cables from his composition, actually from his recording with the composition Too Close for Comfort. Let's continue with the Affinity Trio, and they are Eric Jacobson, Pamela York, and Clay Schaub from their recording Hindsight. Let's take a listen to Pamela York's composition, Blues for Change.

0: Eric Alexander, alto saxophone with strings, from the recording A New Beginning with David Hazeltine, John Weber, and Joe Farnsworth, strings arranged and conducted by Bill Dobbins, with his composition, Anita. And you heard it right here with me, D. Alexander, and this is jazz. Let's face it, there's no other music like jazz, and we keep it funded through listener contributions. 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
1: I'm Indira Lakshmanan. 1 in 8 Americans are taking GLP-1 drugs for weight loss and diabetes. 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
2: So weight loss itself ameliorates many obesity-related conditions. And when we lose especially visceral fat, it decreases the inflammation in the body.
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from Famadou Don Moye's recording Jam for Your Life, the voice of Luba Rashik with Black Nile. And before that, Mr. Dave Stryker and his trio with Bob Mincer, also with Jared Gold on Hammond B3 and McClenty Hunter on drums. We heard Infant Eyes. Let's continue with music from Joel Ross from his recording New Blues on Blue Note with Central Park West.

0: from the very best of Dinah Washington. This is a wonderful 3-CD original recording. And we just heard her version of Goodbye, the Gordon Jenkins composition, which was recorded in Berlin in 1961 in front of a full orchestra. Dinah Washington's voice could cut through air, often imitated, never duplicated. Thank you so much for listening to me during this hour of music. I hope you've enjoyed it. I certainly enjoyed sharing this wonderful music with you. Please don't forget to grab your children and bring them into the fold so that they can learn about this music. It is their legacy. Until we are together again, I do hope that you take good care of yourself, drink plenty of water, get a little exercise, and eat something green. Until we are together again, please take care of yourself. Live every minute. Put yourself in it. This is your life. You're with Dee Alexander. This is jazz.
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4: Coming up on the Arts Hour with me, Nikki Beatty, we hear from the American director of Toy Story 5, Andrew Stanton, and one of the film's stars, Greta Lee. I'll be talking to the French director, Rebecca Zlotowski, about her latest film, A Private Life, starring Oscar winner Jodie Foster in a French lead role. And British actors Claire Foy and Richard E. Grant discuss their new period comedy, Savage House.
5: I play Lady Savage, who's quite high-born, but she falls in love with an absolute bounder.
6: He is a Welsh upstart who marries way above his station. And then we get into all sorts of shambolic carryings-on.
4: Also on the show, Pakistani-American musician Ali Jaftab, US jazz saxophonist and innovator Kamasi Washington, and Thomas Bangalter, one half of French electric pop pioneers Daft Punk. All that and more coming up on the Arts Hour.
7: BBC News with Roisin Hasty. International rescue workers and sniffer dogs are continuing to search the rubble after Venezuela's twin earthquakes as hopes of finding survivors fade. Tens of thousands of people remain missing. Will Grant is in one of the hardest hit areas, Katia Lamar.
8: With so many people unable to return to their homes, many of them have come here to the local baseball stadium. They've set up a tent city, effectively, out in the open, protected at least from the dangers of some of the aftershocks, but of course exposed to the elements. They are sleeping in cheap nylon tents. They have set up tarpaulins. They're sleeping under structures made out of blankets and lying on donated mattresses. Anything they can get their hands on.
7: Venezuela's interim president, Delcy Rodriguez, said progress was being made in restoring water and power services. An American official has said the US and Iran have agreed to stand down after a series of clashes around the Strait of Hormuz. The official also said technical talks on the recent memorandum of understanding would continue. There's been no confirmation from Iran. The tit-for-tat exchanges over the weekend had raised concerns that the ceasefire between the US and Iran could unravel. Turkey has slammed Israel's decision to recognise the massacre of Armenians during and after the First World War as genocide. Ankara said Israel was deflecting from its crimes in Gaza. Israel rejects the allegations. Here's Ambrosan Etirajan.
9: It is estimated that in the dying days of the Ottoman Empire, more than a million ethnic Armenians were killed, sent on death marches, or forcibly Islamized. Despite Turkey's objections, the killings have been recognized as genocide by more than 30 countries, including the US, France, and Germany. The move is widely seen as a rebuke to Turkey, which has regularly accused Israel of committing genocide against Palestinians, an allegation denied by Israel.
7: Pakistan says it's carried out airstrikes and ground assaults on Islamist militant targets across the Afghan border. They come days after an Islamist group attacked a Pakistani paramilitary camp in Karachi, killing three troopers. Sanjay Dasgupta reports.
10: Statements by senior officials from either side pointed out that the eastern Afghan provinces of Paktia, Paktika and Kunar had been hit. Pakistan's Interior Minister Ataullah Tarar said the strikes had targeted Islamist militant hideouts and large quantities of weapons had been destroyed. The Taliban government spokesman Zabiullah Mujahid condemned the Pakistani military action, saying dozens of civilians had been killed or wounded. Pakistan accuses the Taliban government of sheltering militants

0: And then I found such a deep connection and kinship to her as well. She reminds me of my mom. And it's sad and it's beautiful. It's just all the things that I love. And this one I put on when I'm reminded of home. I visited home in the summer while I was studying in Boston. I went to Lahore with a little mixer and a little microphone and kind of recorded my father singing it. So I have that recording, and that's probably the only recording I have of either of them. He chose to sing Ayoruba, so it's a family song, I think.
1: Aru Jaftab, Rhianna Dillon, if you had to choose a track that you listen to on your travels, or one that reminds you of home, or both, what do you want to pick?
2: I'm going to pick Naive by The Kooks, which is, they are an indie band. They are from the south coast of England, a place called Seaford near Brighton. They sing about the seaside. But in Naive, that came out when I was at that brilliant cusp of just about to go out clubbing. I have so many strong memories of dancing to The Kooks in Brighton clubs on the seafront, but also going to see them with my mum. And so it's kind of has a double thing where it's lovely with my friends and it always reminds me of my mum. So.
1: I wonder how the streaming service demand for The Kooks Naive is going to peak now.
2: It's a classic for a reason.
1: Thank you, Rhianna. That's it for part one of the show, but don't go away. Still to come, one half of the electronic music duo Daft Punk, Thomas Bangalter, my conversation with French film director Rebecca Zlotowski, and the jazz musician Kamasi Washington. The Arts Hour's back after this.
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1: Welcome back to The Arts Hour from the BBC World Service with me, Nikki Beatty. In the first half of the show, we heard from Toy Story 5 director Andrew Stanton, British actors Richard E. Grant and Claire Foy on their new film Savage House, and Pakistani-American musician Aru Jaftab. Coming up, we hear from one half of the electronic French duo Daft Punk, Thomas Bangalter. The extraordinary US musician Kamasi Washington discusses his jazz heroes, John Coltrane and Miles Davis. First, though, Rebecca Zlotowski is a French director whose films have explored class and social rank, desire, grief, and the complexities of women. From Belle Épine and Grand Central to Planetarium and Easy Girl and Other People's Children, she's built an impressive and critically acclaimed body of films with international actors starring in them. Her latest film, A Private Life, sees her fulfill a long-held ambition to direct Oscar winner Jodie Foster in the actor's first leading role in French. The film is a psychological mystery which centers on Lillian Steiner, an American psychoanalyst and psychiatrist in Paris, played by Jodie Foster, who suspects that a patient, Paula, who reportedly took her own life, was actually murdered. Lillian then becomes deeply entwined in the details of Paula's life, following all kinds of leads with the help of her own tolerant ex-husband, Gabriel, played by French star Daniel Auteuil. Rebecca, what inspired this story?
5: You know, there's always like two different answers for that. There's like a secret path and the obvious, like the conscious one. The conscious one was this moment where Anne Berès, the scriptwriter and novelist that I know for ages because she's also like one of my closest friends, she saw me, you know, struggling in between two films. And she was like, I have this story with a character and her name is Lillian Steiner. Just have a look. It's like 30 pages and maybe there's something for you in this. And I fell in love with the character. There was like, you know, the starting point of this psychiatrist, like American psychiatrist, she was not American at this moment, but psychiatrists just bursting into tears while patients would tell their stories. So this is like the obvious one, but the secret one is I really wanted to film Jodie Foster.
1: Right.
5: And this is a very good reason to make a film.
1: How much research did you do into the world of psychoanalysis for Lillian's world? For example, there were other ways that she was listening and responding.
5: Recording.
1: Yes.
5: Recording, which is absolutely... I wouldn't say it's not allowed. I would say, like, no one does that anymore. So it was, like, in a way, somehow it was a retro imagination, conception. So to answer your question, I would say that if you look for a very orthodox psychoanalytic master in the film, you won't find it, but be sure that everything is realistic a bit.
1: Right.
5: Because I had those amazing, you know, consultants like psychiatrists. I remember going with Jodie to see two or three psychiatrists in Paris and to see just like their little cabinet, the way they would dress, the way they would speak. You know, this was like a demand of Jodie, and we had so much fun because...
1: So you did do quite a lot of research, yeah.
5: I mean, I used to be academic, so I cannot do anything without having like the small, you know, notes in the back of the page.
1: Yeah,
5: somehow when you dive into... an area, a zone, a profession, a world, you need to ask and to investigate like a journalist would do. I remember doing that for the nuclear plants, like in the second film I did, like for instance, 10 years ago.
1: Yeah. Let's talk about Jodie Foster. This is not the first time she's acted in French, but it's her first leading role. What did you notice that was different in Jodie, the French speaking actor, and Jodie, the American star?
5: I would say that I'm a strong believer that we are different person, even in the same language, in the same time. You can be that person with your family. You can be that person professionally. You can be that person intimately. Mm. That's why maybe like this title, Private Life, was so important to me. But then when you speak another language, definitely you have another personality. And I'd say that Jodie is probably less assured in French,
1: okay,
5: less solid, or as we may say, tough, the way she loves to depict herself in American. And this is something that is totally new. It's like just like drawing a curtain and meeting a new person, but still she's the same. And that's the reason why in the beginning of the film, and it's a funny and comedy situation, but you have this moment where you have the neighbor who's just like, you're such like a old biddy, control freak old lady.
1: So why were you so keen to work with Jodie Foster? What is it about her? I mean, apart from the fact that we all know she's an Oscar winning actor.
5: I was about to say, like, do I need a reason? Because like we all love her. I would say that in the ocean of female representations that Hollywood sent to us or to me, that was born in the 80s. I was born in 1980. I would say that if you wanted to have a representation of a hero, it would be 99% of the time a man. And Jodie Foster was probably the only one that could allow herself to pick up and the script she wanted, the blockbuster script that would reach the young woman I was and not that cinephile when I was like 14 years old. Because like she's been like so powerful since... probably like Taxi Driver, probably like when she was 12, even before, maybe we can say.
1: Yeah.
5: So she's been able like to build the entire like script, pick up the films, being the incarnation, being like a light in the ocean of darkness, of representation of just wife of and daughter of and mother of and girlfriend of. So for me, it was like super exciting. I remember seeing Foxes, for instance. It got me because she's always like so independent and smart. And there's something between, like, I think the fact that her smartness is part of her seduction is something that was, like, very important for me.
1: And what conversations did you have with her about getting that very sort of interior and tightly wound performance? Was it all written in the script or did you chat with her about that?
5: I mean, both. I mean, this is the first time I remember the Zoom we did and I was so stressed out by the Zoom. I would call like all my neighbors saying like, don't do works in your place. Don't do, like, are you cleaning your
1: silence.
5: Place? Like, I have this very important call. They would look at me like as a crazy woman. But then we had the phone call, the Zoom, and then something very weird happened. It never happened to me. The actress explained me the film. She explained me like the script she had read, and it was exactly what I intended, but I would not know that at this moment, at this level.
1: Oh, I see.
5: And it was pretty smart and interesting because obviously she was the age of the character, by the way. She knew exactly what she wanted or where she wanted to put, like to go with the character, and she loved it, and she was like, that's it. She did not even change like that much the script, and I would have been okay because, as you know, Jodie Foster is not only an actress, but she's also a director, yeah, which is like very masochistic for me to go with those amazing actors and directors like Daniel Auteuil, yes, like Mathieu Amalric in the film. Anyway, so she explained it, and I think she knew exactly the kind of crisis that the character was experiencing.
1: Paula's husband and family are Jewish,
5: yeah,
1: and when Lillian undergoes hypnotherapy and regresses into some past life dream states with this magical sounding journey going down, memories flooding in, she is in an orchestra trying to play the cello, paging Dr. Freud here. Paula is also playing.
5: Yeah.
1: She discovers that they could be lovers. This is also during the Nazi occupation of Paris, and one of Hitler's men, militia, is her own estranged son. I mean, there's so much going on. But
5: I apologize for this really wicked, like, story.
1: Well, I don't want you to apologize. I felt there might be something very personal about the Jewish threads that are being pulled at in the film.
5: I think that even the beginning of the story is like a Jewish joke. The fact that this psychiatrist, you know, just like burst into tears when you tell the story, it's like a Jewish joke, you know, Jewish humor. I'm a French citizen from Jewish heritage, from Jewish culture. So it's always like easier for me to depict like familial drama moments, not in Christmas, but in Hanukkah,
1: yes,
5: not in Easter. But in Passover. So it's just like, it's easier for me like to dig into this culture, which is like very familiar to me. And then I think it added something to the specificity of Jodie Foster being an American psychiatrist living in France for a long time, because as an American Jewish, because everyone is Jewish in the film and she's Jewish as well, but like she was totally disconnected.
1: Yeah.
5: And I would say that I'm a Jewish from Jewish culture, but not a believer at all. I'm like an atheist. So, as an American person living, like an American Jew living in Paris, she just reconnects finally with a story that she's been disconnected, which is the extermination of the Jews in Europe. So, but let's do it in a fun, can we do it in a funny way? Somehow, because everything's so dark. And I felt that it was probably a subplot, but like the audience will see, that is connected to the secret room of people, the secret room of atavism, the reason why we do what we do, we deny what we deny. Maybe we have the guilt that we have. The guilt is so connected to Jewishness somehow. And I feel that this psychiatrist that has been a very bad therapist in the beginning of the film, she did not listen. And she's convicted that Paula, her patient, did not suicide because she can be such a bad therapist. So she investigates. And then eventually, this is like maybe the core of the guilt of what she has and what she experienced.
1: Your films are famous for centering women. You've worked with great international names, Léa Seydoux, Natalie Portman, Lily Rose Depp. Tell me about Collective 50-50. How do you say that in French?
5: 50-50.
1: Sounds so much better in French. Tell
5: yeah,
1: me a little bit about that.
5: I mean, it's a nice, we created this, I would say lobby, maybe like think tank, in the aftermath of the Weinstein, case, affair.
1: Weinstein.
5: So like, can we just forget this name? But it was in a very interesting moment and like thrilling moment because the momentum was to use this crisis to do something. And we decided like collectively with a bunch of friends, from the sector, from the industry, to advocate for more parity. And I think it was like a good, and it's still like a good fight to lead. And it's not, we're just like coming, it's becoming more and more like equitable, but it's still like not totally fair. And yeah, I feel that when it will be, I'll be happy that to finish this fight. I'll be happy to drop this fight, yeah.
1: And what are you working on next?
5: I just wrapped a TV series that I was shooting this year. And it's on another of my passion, which is like manicurism and hairstylist.
1: Oh.
5: And it's called Glam Squad.
1: Oh.
5: And you'll see that like in March.
1: So it's a drama.
5: It's like a coming of age.
1: Because you know what? I've been looking at your beautiful, slick, chic. And I just associate
5: Can you tell your audience that?
1: I'm telling them.
5: And 38, it's 38 degrees Celsius.
1: You're right. On the day we're recording.
5: So we need to be like, to have good hair. To be like.
1: You have immaculate hair and it is unbelievable how cool as a cucumber Rebecca looks, but also your manicure. Now we call that in the UK, for example, a French manicure. What do you call that?
5: We call it the same.
1: Okay.
5: But in a clean girl. This is the clean girl because it's not
1: nail.
5: Like huge nails. Like don't imagine like something.
1: No, she's got clean girl nails.
5: Yeah, but
1: so it's called Glam Squad, your new TV series.
5: Yeah, it's going to be the first time I've been like saying it.
1: It's an exclusive.
5: I hope like everyone will have fun, and still it's when you depict that kind of world, it's never as cosmetic, I would say, as it sounds.
1: Think. Yeah. My thanks to Rebecca Zlotowski, and the film is A Private Life. Rhianna Dillon, as our cultural critic this week, what did you think of the film?
2: I really love these moments of Jodie Foster's character Lillian being hypnotised and going back in time and finding...
1: It was all like magical and tinkly
2: yeah.
1: sounds.
2: I really enjoyed that because I am such a cynic when it comes to hypnotism, and as is Jodie Foster's character. And I really love the idea of just being proven wrong and just being taken on a completely different journey. I mean, imagine if me, a kind of solid atheist, was actually... I've been reincarnated the whole time, and now I had this whole other life, and you know, I found that really exciting and fun. And also just seeing Jodie Foster, who I feel like is always in these roles where we're really kind of told to trust her.
1: Mm.
2: She's often in positions of authority, and seeing her just absolutely lose her mind in this. She's also drunk quite a lot of the time.
1: Yes.
2: She comes up with all these ridiculous theories. She's also a very sexual person. I just really enjoyed seeing her in a completely new role, just as quite an unreliable narrator as well.
1: And so her performance in French, she's acted in French before mm-hmm. she went to a French school, etc. But did it strike you as something very, very different? Because for me, I just, within a second, I was just watching it for what it was.
2: Yeah.
1: It didn't do anything different to me.
2: Absolutely. And I think in a great way.
1: Yes.
2: It never felt like it was an American trying to do French.
1: Exactly.
2: In the same way that I think Kristen Scott Thomas can flip really easily between the two as well. I really liked it. It was different, but in a good way.
1: Thank you, Rhianna. You're listening to The Arts Hour from the BBC World Service. We're staying, culturally speaking, in France. As one half of the electronic music duo Daft Punk, Thomas Bangalter is the creator of some of the most influential dance tracks of all time. Performing in robotic helmets and refusing to give interviews gave Daft Punk an alluring mystique. The BBC's Samira Ahmed asked Thomas if he'd felt that Daft Punk were at the vanguard of a new musical style when they started.
6: Not really. I think, you know, Daft Punk was probably at the right time, at the right place, but also synthesizing the roots of electronic music and where it came from, disco and Chicago house and techno from Detroit, from Berlin. And we were really putting all these influences together alongside, I think, a narrative and visual proposition of those robot personas. So it felt like a combination of dance music and performance art, and that definitely grabbed the attention. But it was, I feel, more a synthesis of these various elements that came before us.
7: It's interesting you describe it as performance art in a way, the dressing in robot costumes, including helmets, gloves. You didn't give interviews. I'm interested in taking on that persona, what it allowed you to do.
6: I think it was a process of really creating a character that lives at the limit between fiction and reality. And it was interesting because we were using techniques from special effects shop that usually create those robot personas for movies. And when we were teenagers with my partner at the time, we were very influenced by Andy Warhol and the Factory and pop art and this idea of transdisciplinary creation mm-hmm. and form of expression. And there was this wonderful opportunity with Daft Punk over almost 3 decades to be able to experiment and make these different form of expression collide with an animated film in Japan that we did, and obviously a lot of collaboration with featured artists, and to create this world that was between fiction and reality.
7: On a practical note, was it very hot performing in a robot helmet?
6: Yes, it was very hot and non-practically. Each time we would be in those situations, which were, you know, heavily influenced by films like Fritz Lang Metropolis or Star Wars, I could think about the actors, you know, Anthony Daniels playing C-3PO.
7: Yes.
6: When it's too hot, you know, you cut after 5 minutes and then you reset and you put the helmet again. The situation we were in was slightly more complicated because you could be performing on stage for almost 90 minutes with no way out of any kind. So it was somehow using a lot of the techniques and the tools from the film world, but pushing them to an extreme where you're staying in character. And we would stay in character for an hour and a half. And at the same time, I felt that there was a whole approach of anonymity as well that was making sense about staying somehow in character for the duration of the experiment and almost these 20 years as well.
1: Thomas Bangalter, one half of Daft Punk. Rihanna Dillon, what are your thoughts on artists for whom enigma, anonymity, helmets, not giving interviews is their default position? Because you interview so many people from the creative worlds.
2: I do, and there are plenty of them.
1: Yes.
2: Actually, I kind of love that for these people, these creatives who think, I don't really want the fame side. How can I try and have my cake and eat it as well?
1: Yeah.
2: I think that's actually an incredibly smart thing to do. I think there's probably not always longevity in it, but I think if you can hold the wolves at the door for as long as possible, why not? I do really admire it when people are able to do it for such a long time, and it just must feel so much more freeing. We know what audiences are like, we know what the media is like, we know that, you know, lives could be changed overnight for good or for bad through fame, through infamy, etc. So yeah, keep the anonymity, I say.
1: And Daft Punk famously performed in their helmets. Mm-hmm. Lots of other musicians have obscured their faces. Sia with her hair, F. Doom, Slipknot. Or they've invented personae like Janelle Monáe, David mm-hmm. Bowie. Why do you think some musicians feel liberated by that?
2: It's just, what a brilliant chance to try and explore and experiment and try something new. Because again, I think we're so keen to pigeonhole our artists, not just musicians, but our writers, our actors. And so if, you know, somebody like Janelle Monáe or David Bowie want to try something completely different, what a great way of doing it in an alter ego. I mean, authors do this all the time with their sort of nom de plumes, or they'll put an extra letter in their name to signify that this is actually a thriller and not a romance, or, you know, they're...
1: Oh, who does that?
2: Well, Ian Banks does that, right?
1: Oh, gosh, I didn't think about that.
2: So I think, people have been doing that throughout history. There have always been these alter egos.
1: Have you got an alter ego?
2: I don't, but I tell you what, even just wearing a cap, because I never, ever, ever wear hats. And this year I've been wearing a cap because...
1: As in a baseball cap?
2: Yeah. And I just feel like a completely different person.
1: What does it do for you?
2: It just makes me feel...
1: You have swagger?
2: Completely anonymous.
1: Ah.
2: I really like it. I feel like no one will ever look at me if I'm wearing a hat.
1: And isn't it interesting? Because it is something as simple as a baseball cap that a lot of movie stars across the world use to just pull it down.
2: Yeah. I get it.
1: Thank you, Rihanna. Finally, on today's Arts Hour, this year marks the 100th anniversary of not one, but two American jazz legends, the trumpeter and composer Miles Davis and John Coltrane, the monumental jazz saxophonist and composer. To mark the occasion, multi-instrumentalist composer himself and jazz saxophonist Kamasi Washington melded their work together in a special performance at London's iconic South Bank Centre. He told the BBC's Keris Matthews all about it.
8: Oh, man, it's, you know, John Coltrane has been in Miles Davis, and we're also going to study Rollins today as well. All three of them have been, like, just huge pillars in my life, and I feel like they're huge pillars to the world and humanity and music.
9: Where do you start? Where did you start in your preparations to pull a concert together?
8: You know, I started this preparation, you know, probably when I was like 13 years old. You know, the idea we're going to do for this concert is, instead of just playing individual songs, you know, all three of those musicians were such innovators, and they were always so experimental. They were always trying to do something different. So we're going to do something a little different. We're combining their musics. And so I started, like, taking songs from Coltrane and songs from Miles Davis and songs from Sonny Rollins, and I started layering them on top of each other and finding interesting kind of new songs within the relationships between the music and the musicians.
9: You've brought me to a quote neatly enough, actually. So you're layering different music songs on top of each other, as Coltrane was doing in the late 50s and 60s, in terms of notes. And I quote, "I thought in groups of notes, not of one note at a time. I tried to place these groups on the accents and emphasize the strong beats. Sometimes what I was doing clashed harmonically with the piano. I haven't completely abandoned this approach, but sometimes it wasn't broad enough." So, Kamasi, you're taking it to a different higher angle now. You're putting not just notes and groups of notes together, but groups of songs together.
8: Yeah, I'm putting songs on top of each other.
9: How does your brain deal with that?
8: You know, I hear it, you know. My brain likes it. So I started listening to, you know, a lot of my favorite, you know, John Coltrane and Miles Davis songs, the Sonny Rollins songs. And as I was listening for them, this time I was listening for relationships between the music, you know. And, you know, it's just like the relationships between people. And you can kind of hear, like, oh, you know, how you think, like, oh, I would love to hear a band with this guy and this guy and that guy. I was thinking, well, I would love to hear a song that had this, this, and that, you know. And so I was just hearing it. And so, hopefully it sounds really beautiful.
9: Kamasi, shall we introduce some of your work now? You are going to be on stage shortly, and, you know, you do inspire so many of us with your own tours and music and the collaborations, and jump on stage with young players all over the world. But I want to play Dream State. Is this one from Fearless Movement 2024? And is Andre 3000 playing improvised woodwind flute on this instead of a normal sort of traditional rap?
8: Yeah, and actually, you know, we had another song we were going to do with him, and he came in the studio, and he's in this opening line you hear him playing, he started playing that, and then we were like, oh, we're not playing that song, we're playing whatever that is. And we improvised this whole song together.

MRC Washington's dream state. That's it for this week's Arts Hour. Thank you for your ears, and thank you to both my guests, Rebecca Zlotowski and Rhianna Dillon. For now, from me, Nikki Beatty, studio managers Sarah Hockley and Steve Greenwood, and producers Nikki Paxman and Oliver Jones. See you next week.

is Bird Note. While many songbirds are accomplished soloists, some of the bird world's most impressive performances are actually duets. In North America, breeding pairs of Carolina wrens sing duets to strengthen their bond and defend territory. The male repeats a series of clear notes, accompanied by the female's steady trill. In Ecuador, plain-tailed wrens blend their voices so perfectly that it sounds to our human ears as if just one bird were singing. Wrens aren't the only birds that sing as power couples. In this duet of oriole warblers from Senegal, the female keeps time with a rising series of staccato notes as the male whistles along. In Central America, pairs of male long-tailed manakins team up to woo prospective females with song and dance. Researchers have estimated that the dynamic duo may perform their Toledo song up to 5,000 times in one day. An impressive vocal feat indeed. For Bird Note, I'm Michael Stein.

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9: I'm Leila Faldin.
10: And I'm A. Martinez. How many people slink into church on Sunday morning after getting a little wild on Saturday night? That you? Don't worry. I'm sure it's all forgiven. With that in mind, singer PJ Morton splits his latest collection of songs, one half sacred, one half secular. Or better yet, one for the party.
11: I'm so sorry, you know that I need you.
10: And one for the penance.
12: Oh, bless his name.
10: His new double album is called Saturday Night, Sunday Morning. PJ Morton, welcome to the show.
13: Thanks for having me. Good to be here.
10: PJ, I'm sure there's going to be some people that are going to think, well, you know what? Those two sides should not coexist, ever.
13: Right?
10: So who made that rule? I mean, where did that rule come from?
13: I don't know, man. I'm here to break it.

0: And the entire railway network ground to a halt, leaving passengers stranded on broken down trains. For NPR News, I'm Esme Nicholson in Berlin.
1: Big changes will kick in for the federal student loan system this week. NPR's Corey Turner explains.
2: The changes come courtesy of last year's One Big Beautiful Bill Act and kick in Wednesday, July 1st. Among them, Republicans created two new repayment plans, and they'll be the only options for new borrowers. The Biden-era SAVE plan is also being shut down. The millions of current borrowers still in SAVE will need to choose another plan, or they'll be automatically moved into what is arguably the least flexible option. There will also be a big change for graduate students. Once allowed to borrow as much as they needed, most will now be limited to $20,500 a year. Only students in a handful of professional fields, including dentistry, podiatry, and medicine, will be able to borrow up to $50,000 a year. Corey Turner, NPR News.
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3: This is PRE, Public Radio East, news and ideas for Eastern North Carolina. I'm Annette Weston. It's 6:04. A major controversy at a national festival in Washington, D.C. has drawn sharp condemnation from North Carolina Governor Josh Stein. A video projection inside a North Carolina-themed pavilion at the Great American State Fair features a split-screen image superimposing a Confederate battle flag over the official state flag. Following the massive public backlash, fair organizers quickly removed the video, labeling the footage unapproved. State officials clarified that North Carolina did not organize or fund the booth because of budget constraints, leaving it entirely to a volunteer group and private corporate sponsors. Governor Stein released a scathing statement saying the display does not reflect the North Carolina that we love and demanded organizers stop dishonoring the state flag. The fallout was immediate. Mount Olive Pickle Company, a major corporate sponsor of the pavilion, pulled its support and participation in entirely, saying the image went against the company's core values. Swimmers may want to check the water before diving in after seven popular recreational sites across eastern North Carolina failed to meet safety standards. According to the latest swim guide report from Sound Rivers, there were high bacteria levels at several high-traffic swimming and boating locations. Poor water quality poses an increased risk of illness for people and pets, and state environmental officials have already warned people to avoid discolored water this summer because of ongoing regional drought conditions. Before heading out to the river or sound, officials say you should check the current swim guide map online to make sure the beach you're planning to go to is safe. The Lenoir County SPCA is asking for help after a group of dogs was abandoned at their facility over the weekend. Shelter officials discovered the animals packed together in a single kennel left in the parking lot sometime overnight on Friday. They're currently evaluating the health of the dogs, but say the shelter is already facing severe space constraints. Investigators are searching for anyone who might recognize the dogs or have any information about who left them behind. The forecast for eastern North Carolina. There is a moderate rip current risk today at Crystal Coast beaches. Slight chance of showers and thunderstorms. Some this afternoon and evening could be strong to severe with a damaging wind threat. Partly sunny with a high near 87. Increasing clouds tonight with a low around 68. And tomorrow mostly sunny with a high near 90. It's cloudy and 74 in Rocky Mount, partly cloudy and 75 in Moorhead City, and at the PRE studios in New Bern, it's partly cloudy and 74. 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
6: And I'm Leila Fadel. Venezuelan officials say at least 1,450 people were killed by two powerful earthquakes last week. Throughout the most affected areas, rescue crews and families are still digging through rubble, hoping for a miracle. NPR's Ader Peralta reports on the search for the missing.
7: As soon as rescue crews suspect life, they rush.

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2: 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Coming up on Morning Edition, Haitians and Syrians who've been in the U.S. under temporary protected status now have to apply for new legal status. Homeland Security Secretary Mark Wayne Mullen told CNN they need to do that or leave. And in Eastern North Carolina regional news, 15 line workers just returned to ENC from a life-changing mission in Guatemala. 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
3: On the next Fresh Air, Chris Evert and Martina Navratilova. They were tennis champions, the two biggest stars of their generation. They were friends, they were rivals, and after retiring, they got cancer at the same time. Now they're the subject of a new Netflix documentary. 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

0: to limit time outdoors, stay hydrated, and remain in air-conditioned areas. Chandelise Duster, NPR News.
1: Meanwhile, there are scores of wildfires, mostly burning in the West. Several blazes have limited or no containment. Three Colorado firefighters were killed Saturday as they worked on a blaze near the border with Utah. This is NPR.
2: This is PRE, Public Radio East, news and ideas and classical music for Eastern North Carolina. I'm Annette Weston. It's 7:04. Weekend teen curfews in two Eastern North Carolina communities wrapped successfully with no major incidents. In Greenville, Mayor PJ Connolly said the temporary curfew led to a peaceful weekend downtown. Greenville officials ordered the emergency measure and increased police patrols after a disruptive teen takeover the previous weekend that sparked several fights. Meanwhile, a similar incident in Plymouth also ended quietly. Mayor Crystal Davis issued an emergency temporary curfew after unconfirmed social media posts threatened a downtown teen gathering. Police Chief Lewis Banks confirmed the event never materialized, but defended the restrictions, saying he'd rather explain why precautions were taken than why officials failed to act. Both cities are now urging parents and mentors to stay active in keeping local youth safe as summer continues. The dog days of summer are barking at the door. Meteorologists forecast a dangerous heat wave that could culminate in a sizzling 4th of July.
3: The National Weather Service predicts extreme highs Sunday to Wednesday, with heat indices rising over 100 degrees. For central and eastern North Carolina, it may start even sooner, with highs in the mid and upper 90s Saturday. Heat danger accumulates over time, especially if overnight temperatures remain elevated. Nightly lows are expected to creep up as the week goes on. The risk of extreme heat in North Carolina on the 4th of July is moderate to high, and climate change is putting its finger on the scale. Research group Climate Central says there are 10 more dangerous hot and humid days in Charlotte than there were 50 years ago, on average. I'm Zachary Turner in Charlotte.
2: Forecasters are keeping a close eye on the Atlantic as a new tropical disturbance takes shape just off the southeast coast. The National Hurricane Center said there's a broad area of low pressure expected to form along a stalled front over warm Gulf Stream waters off the Carolinas. They currently give this system a low 10 to 20% chance of developing into a tropical or subtropical storm over the next 7 days. The forecast for eastern North Carolina. There is a moderate rip current risk today at Crystal Coast beaches. Slight chance of showers and thunderstorms. By afternoon to evening, some could become strong to severe with a damaging wind threat. Partly sunny with a high near 87. Increasing clouds tonight with a low around 68. And mostly sunny tomorrow with a high near 90. It is cloudy and 73 in Greenville. Partly cloudy and 73 in Jacksonville. And at the PRE studios in New Bern, it's partly cloudy and 74. This is PRE.
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5: It's Morning Edition from NPR News. I'm Leila Fadel.
6: And I'm Steve Inskeep. The United States and Iran spent another weekend of their ceasefire not ceasing fire.
5: The latest exchange of missiles began in the Strait of Hormuz. Iranians say Iran alone has control. Iran opposed a UN-backed plan, fired on ships, starting a whole new round of attacks with the U.S. The latest missiles yesterday went after U.S. bases in Kuwait and Bahrain.
6: In a moment, we'll hear from Jake Sullivan, former U.S. National Security Advisor with long experience with Iran. We begin with NPR's Carrie Khan, who's in Tel Aviv. Hi there, Carrie.
7: Hi.
6: Okay, I just got to ask, are the ceasefire peace talks, the continuing peace talks, still on?
7: We believe so. A senior U.S. official who spoke on condition of anonymity to discuss sensitive negotiations told NPR last night that, quote, nothing has been canceled and talks are on track for the coming days. The Associated Press is reporting that Pakistan, a key mediator, says talks will resume Tuesday.
6: And yet we did have this exchange of fire. What happened over the weekend?
7: In recent days, Iran struck two

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2: This is PRE, Public Radio East. It's 7:19. And coming up on Morning Edition, last year, President Donald Trump announced plans to build new nuclear reactors by this July 4th, an ambitious goal that is becoming reality.
3: We have broken ground for our factory to mass produce reactors. You know, we're targeting about 50 a year.
2: Skeptics of the effort say the speed at which it's happening raises safety concerns. More about that coming up in about 15 minutes on Public Radio East. And in Eastern North Carolina regional news, U.S. Marines at Camp Lejeune just wrapped up a month-long multinational exercise alongside French and Spanish military forces. And traffic delays begin next Monday when a primary gate at Cherry Point closes for 5 weeks. Details on these stories just ahead on PRE.
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7: I'm Leila Faldin.
8: And I'm A. Martinez. How many people slink into church on Sunday morning after getting a little wild on Saturday night? That you? Don't worry. I'm sure it's all forgiven. With that in mind, singer PJ Morton splits his latest collection of songs, one half sacred, one half secular, or better yet, one for the party.
9: I'm so sorry, you know that I need you.
8: And one for the penance.
10: Oh, bless his name.
8: His new double album is called Saturday Night, Sunday Morning. PJ Morton, welcome to the show.
11: Oh, yeah, thanks for having me. Good to be here.
8: PJ, I'm sure there's going to be some people that are going to think, well, you know what? Those two sides should not coexist, ever.
11: Right?
8: So
11: right.
8: Who made that rule? I mean, where did that rule come from?
11: I don't know, man. I'm here to break it.

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1: 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He chose today in memory of Dr. Treva Tyson, his wife.
2: 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And ahead on Morning Edition, Venezuela is still reeling from last week's back-to-back earthquakes.
3: There are some parts where it's just completely devastated. It's a massive disaster. There's a lot of aid, but it's just not enough.
2: Thousands of people are missing and the death toll continues to rise. The latest is coming up in about 20 minutes on Morning Edition on Public Radio East. And in Eastern North Carolina regional news, a major controversy at a national festival in Washington, D.C. has drawn sharp condemnation from North Carolina's governor. Democratic Senate nominee Roy Cooper is taking aim at his Republican opponent for not pushing Washington to send more Hurricane Helene aid to Western North Carolina. And swimmers this week may want to check the water before diving in after seven popular recreation sites in eastern North Carolina failed to meet water safety standards. 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

0: A major controversy at a national festival in Washington, D.C. has drawn sharp condemnation from North Carolina Governor Josh Stein. A video projection inside a North Carolina-themed pavilion at the Great American State Fair included a split-screen image superimposing a Confederate battle flag over the official state flag. After a massive public backlash, fair organizers removed the video, labeling the footage unapproved. State officials clarified that North Carolina did not organize or fund the booth because of budget constraints, leaving it entirely to a volunteer group and private corporate sponsors. Governor Stein released a statement saying the display does not reflect the North Carolina that we love and demanded organizers stop dishonoring the state flag. The fallout was immediate. Mount Olive Pickle Company, a major corporate sponsor of the pavilion, pulled its support and participation entirely, saying the imagery went against the company's core values. Democratic Senate nominee Roy Cooper is taking aim at his Republican opponent Michael Whatley for not pushing Washington to send more Hurricane Helene aid to western North Carolina.
1: Hurricane Helene aid was noticeably absent from a recent White House budget request to Congress. At a campaign stop in Asheville last week, Cooper asked why Whatley, a member of President Trump's FEMA Review Council, hasn't done more on the issue.
2: I'm concerned that the Western North Carolina federal recovery czar, Michael Whatley, who was appointed by this president, is not saying anything about it, has not convinced this administration that Helene recovery needs to be in it.
1: Federal aid so far has covered only about 15% of the estimated $60 billion in damage caused by Hurricane Helene in North Carolina. Cooper praised Republican Senator Ted Budd, who has vowed to oppose any supplemental funding bill that doesn't include Helene recovery money. A recent Catawba College YouGov survey shows Cooper, the former governor, leading Whatley by 14 percentage points in the Senate race. The seat is one of a handful that could determine control of the U.S. Senate in November. In Asheville, I'm Felicia Sanmez.
0: The forecast for eastern North Carolina. There is a moderate rip current risk today at Crystal Coast beaches. A slight chance of showers and storms in the afternoon and evening. Some could become strong to severe with damaging winds. Partly sunny today with a high near 87. Increasing clouds tonight with a low around 68. Mostly sunny tomorrow with a high near 90. It is cloudy and 73 in Winterville, partly cloudy and 73 in Richlands, and at the PRE studios in New Bern, it's partly cloudy and 74. 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
4: 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I'm Steve Inskeep.
5: And I'm Leila Fadel. Venezuelan officials say at least 1,450 people were killed by two powerful earthquakes last week. Throughout the most affected areas, rescue crews and families are still digging through rubble, hoping for a miracle. NPR's Eder Peralta reports on the search for the missing.
6: As soon as rescue crews suspect life, they rush into action. Most of them are just volunteers in high-vis vests and jeans and t-shirts. Before them is what used to be a 12-story building. When the earthquakes shook, the whole structure slipped from its foundation and the floors crumbled on top of each other. The rescuers break concrete, they try to cut a metal gate with a handheld saw, and then someone hears something.
7: I'm telling everybody to be quiet. Silent.
6: The motorcycles turn off their engines, the workers put down their hammers, and one of them, three stories up, screams into the large void in the middle of the rubble. We're the rescue crew. If you're alive, make some noise. They've identified someone, a man says. They've heard something. They've heard something here. And they rush back to work.

0: had worked in Manchester's renewal and were key to getting growth to every other part of the country. Promising to rewire the state, he said he would set up a number 10 of the North in Manchester to drive through the changes. He is hardly the first leader to promise to make Britain more equal and its regions as wealthy as London. So the challenge will be delivery.
1: The search for a Malaysia Airlines plane which crashed more than a decade ago has been extended for another year. Flight MH370, which was carrying 239 people, disappeared en route from Kuala Lumpur to Beijing in 2014. The Malaysian government said it had an unwavering commitment to provide answers to the relatives of those on board. The recently released Michael Jackson movie, Michael, has become the highest-grossing biopic of all time after taking more than $977 million at the global box office. The milestone figure moves it past Oppenheimer, which previously held the record for a film based on a real-life figure. And that's the latest world news from the BBC.
2: Hello and welcome to NewsHour. It's coming to you live from the BBC World Service studios in central London. I'm Tim Franks. For the people of northern Venezuela, this is a catastrophe that is felt at the closest scale. Legs clambering across shattered buildings, hands trying to pry slabs of concrete, ears straining to hear any sounds from within. For the rest of us who haven't seen the devastation close up, maybe it's something to be reckoned with, at least to begin with, from much further back. Footage from drones show whole neighbourhoods not just destroyed, but it looks as if they've been smeared, like a fragile clay model smashed by a forearm. So far, nearly 1,500 are confirmed to have died from last week's double earthquakes. But that's the key thing. Those huge tremors ripped across the landscape last week, 4.5 days ago to be precise, and tens of thousands of people are thought still to be missing, with many collapsed buildings yet to be searched. There are some miraculous exceptions, such as the mother who was pulled from the rubble of her wrecked home in the northern coastal region of La Guaira with her 18-day-old baby. Diana has been speaking to the BBC about her rescue and that of her newborn son, Juan David.
3: I felt like I was flying through the air. I felt like I'd landed in water and dirt, and then I fell into a pit. I don't know how I didn't let go of my baby. Everything was about my baby. He was my motivation for me to be awake and alert. As long as he was alive, I was going to be alive. Every now and then, I touched his nose to check he was still breathing.
2: Diana Patino speaking to the BBC. But far more widespread has been the picture of devastation and desolation. Correspondent Will Grant joins me live from the capital, Caracas. And Will, I know that we're going to hear your report from one of the worst hit places from the earthquakes. But tell me, what's the latest picture from where you're speaking right now?
4: Well, Venezuelans, or rather the residents of the capital, Caracas, Tim, woke up to a aftershock, a really significant aftershock that really jangled nerves, as you can imagine. I was at the hospital in the city that had received so many casualties in the immediate aftermath of those twin earthquakes. And we were speaking to one of the pediatric members of staff, and she said the children just started to scream, saying, "It's happening again, it's happening again." She said they're so traumatized. The thing is, of course, some of them, the majority, thankfully, have been reunited with at least one parent. Others, unfortunately, are now orphaned. They are still, though, the lucky ones on some level, because outside there is a list, a long list, just stuck to the walls in various different pages of just missing people. And so it is an incredibly bleak picture. The Venezuelan population is scarred by this, obviously, and it's so still in the moment of just survival, of looking for missing loved ones, of holding on to hope, even though those hopes are increasingly forlorn. And people recognize that, but nevertheless, they're still pulling at the rubble with their bare hands at times in an attempt to try to reach their missing relatives. It's genuine.

0: genuinely tragic and heartbreaking to witness.
1: I'm sure it is, Will. And just in terms, I mean, you mentioned that you were at the hospital, one of the hospitals, earlier on today. I mean, last time I was in Venezuela, I saw hospitals absolutely hollowed out by the economic collapse, and that was years ago. I wonder what shape they're in now.
0: Yeah, that's absolutely accurate. I mean, because things have been so underfunded for so long, this is happening in a context, a socio-economic context that's so difficult already. A political context too. I mean, let's not forget what's happened just this year with airstrikes in Caracas by Washington, the removal of the sitting president, Nicolas Maduro. So this is already a very, very difficult time to the country, and now it's focusing, and now it's having to deal with this. And as you've mentioned, the actual devastation in, like, the place I was, Catia del Mar, well, it was made very clear to me through the lens of one single small business.
2: When the twin earthquakes struck Venezuela, a small Chinese supermarket in the town of Catia del Mar was full, with the owners, employees, customers, and some of their children inside. The building came down in seconds, giving most of them no chance to escape. Since then, their neighbours have worked day and night to find them in the rubble. Using pickaxes and their bare hands, they had some initial success, dragging out the injured owner. But mostly it has just been bodies, including the owner's wife and child. Three victims remain inside.
3: Mi sobrina.
4: Su sobrina. Siento tanto.
2: One of them is Rosa Rocha's niece. She was an employee at the supermarket, and Rosa is hopeful they recover her remains to give her a dignified burial. This is nothing compared to what's happened over there, though, says Rosa bluntly, indicating across the highway. Every single building has gone down, entire apartment blocks down. This place has collapsed.
0: This is one of so many examples. Small business, completely collapsed, burnt out, and only now, days after the impact of the twin earthquakes, is any heavy machinery coming to lend a hand. Everything has been done by hand by neighbours.
2: Watching the recovery operation was Simon Ordaz from Caracas. The last time his cousin was seen was entering this shop, but he simply doesn't know for sure if he's among the victims, and the uncertainty is killing him. It's like you're drowning or you're burning, he says. I wouldn't wish this on my worst enemy. There are no words for it. I feel enormous desperation. At the partially destroyed bus terminal in Catia del Mar, a field hospital has been set up in the car park. Doctors and nurses from all over Venezuela have volunteered to give free treatment to the injured. Maria Carolina Ramon is a medical technology expert who brought in much-needed portable equipment.
0: How big a task is this field hospital facing?
5: It's huge. I have been coming here for the past 3 days. Thank God today the volume decreased, so we don't have as many people as the day yesterday and the day before yesterday. But it was huge. There were a lot of people who were helped, not only in the medical field, but also they provide food and clothes to all the people who lost everything.
2: The hospital was set up by a private clinic in conjunction with the health ministry. The food donation point outside was also private agribusiness working with the state, not traditionally a friendly relationship in Venezuela. But Ms. Ramon says to tackle this tragedy, politics must be put aside.
5: One of the things that characterize most the Venezuelans is that doesn't matter what party you are from, when hard times come, everybody got it together. And it doesn't matter if you're wealthy or you are poor, everybody comes together and everybody helps.
0: And these are the hardest of hard times.
5: Yes, it is. The experience that we had the past Wednesday was the longest minute of our life.
1: And that report from our correspondent Will Grant in northern Venezuela. Well, listening to all that has been Elliot Abrams, the former US Special Representative for Venezuela during the first Trump administration. Mr. Abrams, thank you very much for your time here on NewsHour. A lot of frustration, as we've been hearing, with the way in which this Venezuelan government has been responding or failing to respond to this disaster. What do you make of how far the US should be trying to sort of... force the Venezuelan government in some way to make a better fist of things?
3: Well, we should be asking it to do better, but I don't think there's much realistic chance of that. This government is an undemocratic regime, a corrupt regime, a brutal regime that the vast majority of Venezuelans reject. And I don't think they're going to be able to do very much more than they're doing right now. The disaster response has been mostly from foreign aid and from Venezuelans helping each other, not the government.
1: You, from what I understand, I mean, you supported the idea of getting rid of Nicolas Maduro, which the U.S. Special
3: Yes.
1: Forces managed to do earlier this year. But, I mean, you haven't been impressed with Delcy Rodriguez up to now, and nor indeed the sort of the policy that it seems to have emanated from Donald Trump downwards to sort of throw in their lot with Delcy Rodriguez. And I just wonder if that, in a sense, is holding back perhaps some leverage that the US could exercise against her or with her in order to try and encourage a better response.
3: Well, I would separate the two things. I think the United States, the Trump administration, is making a mistake in continuing to support her rather than supporting democracy in Venezuela. That is, rather than calling now for free elections. But I would separate that from the earthquake and earthquake relief. The government isn't really at this point, after 20 years in power, able to do much more to help Venezuelans than it is doing. It doesn't have, as your correspondents were saying, it doesn't have the equipment. It doesn't have the infrastructure. So I don't know what more can be done. Mm-hmm. And I do think Venezuelans will, when this tragedy is behind them in the next few days, when rescue efforts are over, sadly, I think they will take the measure of this terrible regime.
1: Well, I suppose that there's one question about whether the U.S. should now then use this and this appalling natural disaster to try and push Delcy Rodriguez towards calling elections. But I suppose the more immediate question is whether, I think so far this administration has pledged something like $150 million. But I mean, obviously, you know, it could offer a lot more than that. And whether, given the new relationship between Venezuela, Caracas and Washington, perhaps they ought to.
3: Well, it's interesting that $150 million is not being given to the government of Venezuela. To Delcy Rodriguez, it's being given to the Catholic Church, Save the Children, to the United Nations. Why? Because I think no one trusts the regime to be able to use it. We could, that is, the U.S. could give Venezuela more of the oil income that it is now beginning to get from exporting oil. But again, the question is, if you gave that money to the regime, would it in fact redound to the benefit of the people of Venezuela? We've seen this happen in the past in Mexico, in Nicaragua, and other places where a regime really steals a lot of the money and uses a lot of it inefficiently. I think, unfortunately, the Trump administration has tied itself to this regime. This is an opportunity to untie themselves, and I wonder if they'll take it.
1: Elliot Abrams, former U.S. Special Representative for Venezuela during the first Trump administration, thank you very much for joining us here on NewsHour. We do have a live page up on our website, bbc.com/news, with all the latest updates, including the news that a 21-year-old man has been pulled from the rubble after being trapped for 106 hours. Also coming up on the programme, the people of Gaza still dreaming of rebuilding their lives out of the rubble, such as this sports reporter.
6: Why do I have to live under those conditions? Why can't I just live normally like the other 8 billion around the world and build an online career, whether it's in Gaza or anywhere else?
1: Report about the people of Gaza trying to rebuild. That's coming up in about 20 minutes or so. Our main headline this hour, schools in Venezuela are to remain closed for another week as hopes fade of finding more survivors of the devastating double earthquake. The Democratic Republic of Congo has recorded a sharp rise in Ebola cases. And South Africa's president has called for calm ahead of a deadline set by anti-immigration protesters for undocumented migrants to leave. This is NewsHour, live from the BBC. I'm Tim Franks. Violence between Pakistan and Afghanistan has flared again. Dozens died on Sunday. Depending on who you listen to, they were either militants, as the Pakistani government claimed, or civilians, as Afghanistan's Taliban government claimed. What we do know is that these Pakistani military operations were launched in response to what Islamabad says are insurgents given shelter and support by the government in Kabul. Professor Michael Semple is the former European Union deputy representative to Afghanistan.
7: The air raids were a response by Pakistan to a high-profile terrorist attack in the southern port city of Karachi on Saturday. The Pakistani authorities claim to have struck at bases which are used by the anti-state Islamist group which was behind the attacks on Saturday. But the overall conflict between Pakistan and Afghan Taliban-backed militant groups never really went away. This is a flare-up, not a new conflict.
1: Right, a flare-up, but I guess, I mean, apart from the fact that obviously dozens have died, Afghans say that they were civilians, the Pakistanis say that they were militants. But beyond those deaths, how far is there a concern that this could presage something more widespread?
7: The conflict has not been settled. It continues, even if it's only sort of high-profile operations like the one in Karachi and then air raids like these, which catch global media attention. People are being killed every day. It really reminds us of how once you get this kind of proxy conflict underway with groups which are backed by states but not actually sort of formally responsible in the same way that states are, more than two states involved, it's incredibly difficult to stop them.
1: And what is the evidence that the Taliban government in Afghanistan is actively backing this group, the TTP, and others who are carrying out these insurgent attacks inside Pakistan?
7: Pakistani Taliban fighters move around quite openly inside Afghanistan. They certainly collect funds there. They probably receive training and weapons. And in this case, of course, the Pakistanis claim to have captured an Afghan alive in the operation in Karachi, who they say confessed to having been trained in Afghanistan before crossing the border to conduct the attack. There are quite a few thousand Pakistani militants involved in the operations, in fighting against the Pakistan security forces, and they do crisscross the border from Afghanistan. It would be very hard for the Taliban to properly conceal them. This is not a small operation, it's a large operation.
1: Given the logistical difficulties of sort of stopping this insurgency, and given also perhaps some of the broader strategic reasons why there may be a desire to stoke this conflict, what do you make of the efforts that there have been, the outside efforts at mediation by countries like Qatar and China? I mean, do you think they have any hope of success?
7: So far, they have managed to get token promises from both sides, but then not got any lasting agreement. Ultimately, the Pakistanis say that they are holding out for essentially a complete winding down of the operations by the militants from Afghanistan into Pakistan. They're clear on those demands. The Taliban have shown no ability or inclination to meet them. And in the meantime, you've had occasional short-term ceasefires, but no real end of the conflict. I think only when there is a major change of heart from the Afghan Taliban being prepared to act as responsible and state actors, catch up with their neighbours rather than host and support these kind of militant groups, only then is it likely to be a resolution.
1: And that was Michael Semple from the Institute of Global Peace, Security and Justice at Queen's University, Belfast. Most of us have opened a drawer at home or maybe even at work and thought, oh, I'd forgotten about that, or indeed, what even is that? And just that very normal act has, in Cambridge, turned up a unique discovery. The first fossil bone ever found in Antarctica. It had been collected 40 years ago, but was, it seems, ignored until now. Professor Paul Barrett is a paleontologist at the Natural History Museum in London and joins us now on the line. And Professor Barrett, welcome to NewsHour. But I think you were instrumental in if not the discovery, certainly the interpretation. Tell me what happened.
8: Certainly not the discovery. The bone was actually picked up by a field crew from the British Antarctic Survey in 1985, who were conducting work down in Antarctica looking at the geology. And they collected this bone, noted it in their field notes at the time as something unusual, but brought it back to Cambridge, where it was incorporated into the collections of the British Antarctic Survey. But because they had no fossil reptile specialists on their staff at the time, it basically got left in a drawer, catalogued, and no one had a second look at it.
1: Why was a second look taken again?
8: A new colleague of mine took over curating that collection, and he does have a background in these kinds of fossils, recognized it as something slightly unusual, and then contacted me, and together we worked to try and find out what this thing actually was.
1: Right. And when you did first look at it, I mean, how long did it take you to think, and with what certainty, this is a dinosaur?
8: Honestly, it didn't take me very long at all. We're very lucky, although we only have a single bone, it has a very characteristic shape. First of all, we know it's a tailbone from its general proportions and overall build, but it has a couple of features. In particular, its back end and its front end have formed this kind of ball and socket joint, which is unique to a particular type of dinosaur. So we're able to narrow down its identification very quickly.
1: Right. I mean, it's an amazing story, but I have to say, one of the things that struck me, and I, you know, concede I am no paleontologist, but is that there were dinosaurs on Antarctica.
8: Yeah, it's amazing to think when we think of it today as a very cold and kind of difficult place to live. But 80 million years ago, when this dinosaur was alive, it was actually very different. There's no permanent ice on Antarctica at all. And although it would have still been fairly cold in the winter, and this dinosaur may well have occasionally seen snow and would have certainly had some very long dark nights, the continent at that time was clothed in a very lush forest. So plenty of vegetation for those big herbivorous dinosaurs to chew on.
1: I had absolutely no idea. But nonetheless, I guess finding dinosaur bones in Antarctica is still pretty rare?
8: It is, because obviously it's hard to work there in the first place. The conditions are extremely difficult. So although some other dinosaurs have been found since this one, it's a fairly low number, and only around 10 other dinosaurs have been named from the continent in the last 40 years. So it's really hard work finding and extracting those fossils in these very extreme environments.
1: Well, this is a triumph of perseverance and, of course, of your expertise. Is this now, I mean, just going to go back into the collection, or is there sort of further research to be done?
8: For now, it's going to go back into the collection where it'll be looked after for other researchers to look at. But we live in hope that other crews that are going down to Antarctica and doing work there all the time will find some more complete remains, and we'll be able to find out a lot more about how this animal looked and something more about its biology and how it lived in these kinds of difficult environments.
1: And just for the record, because we do like to keep things complete here on NewsHour, please tell me what the species of this dinosaur was.
8: We don't know the exact species because there's not enough of it to really distinguish it from lots of others. But we do know there is a type of dinosaur called a titanosaur, a long-necked dinosaur that walked on all fours, that was a vegetarian.
1: Professor Paul Barrett, thank you very much and many congratulations for your discovery.
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10: Well, it's the best way to learn about what's going on locally, and the fact that it's not biased by any people that are supporting it politically or otherwise. It's a nice neutral station. It's like honest news. And ever since they cut the funding for it last year, I've been donating. I suddenly decided it was time to step up to the Barker Leadership Circle because I just felt I should go up with the thinner air with the people that are digging in a little deeper into their pockets. It's crucially important. I can't think of anything more important in this day and age of fake news and to get good, real, honest reporting, whether it's something I like to hear or don't like to hear, but I should hear. That's the most important part, is unfiltered and unbiased. I'm Jeffrey Smith from Mewburn, North Carolina, and I support PRE proudly.
11: BBC News with Emily Thomas. More international assistance is arriving in Venezuela, where rescue efforts are continuing after last week's devastating double earthquake. A 21-year-old has become the latest person to be dragged out from under the rubble, despite fading hopes of finding people alive. Nerves have been further frayed by a large aftershock, although no further damage was reported. Congolese officials have reported a sharp rise in Ebola cases despite increasing efforts to counter the outbreak. Almost 50 new infections were reported on Saturday. The South African president, Cyril Ramaphosa, has appealed for calm ahead of planned anti-immigration protests on Tuesday. He said violence would not be tolerated. Thousands of migrants have already left, fearing persecution. Five people have been shot dead at a youth centre in the northern German city of Stade. Two people have been arrested, including the suspected shooter. President Trump says Iran has requested a meeting to take place on Tuesday in the Qatari capital, Doha. Top US negotiators Jared Kushner and Steve Witkoff are due to attend. The man expected to become Britain's next Prime Minister, Andy Burnham, has promised to radically rewire the British state by devolving power away from London. In a speech in Manchester, where he served as mayor, he promised to bring growth to every part of the country. A court in Russia has jailed the owner and two employees of an LGBT nightclub accused of being involved in the activities of an extremist organisation. It's the first case under a ban on what Russian officials describe as the international LGBT movement. Tennis. And on Wimbledon's opening day, Jannik Sinner has begun his bid for his second title a year after winning his first. The Italian is playing Serbia's Miomir Kecmanovic, the world number 51, on centre court. World News from the BBC.
1: Welcome back to NewsHour. The first knockout game in the World Cup has delivered a small bit of sporting history. Co-host Canada, in beating South Africa 1-0, has progressed further than they ever have. And they were the first World Cup host nation ever to play a knockout game on foreign soil, because they played and won in Los Angeles. Kevin McNenna is a sports journalist in Toronto, Canada. Kevin, welcome back to the programme. How much of a deal is this in Canada?
12: Thanks, Tim. Huge deal here in Canada. Amazing scenes all over the country yesterday. Canada, as you were saying there, they've never got this far before, so it's a big moment for them. The goal Stefan Istakio scored in the last few minutes to win the game, that's going to go down in Canadian sport and history. And there's so much excitement around the country.
1: Well, it's,
12: it's lovely.
1: Well, that's terrific to hear. And I don't want to sound sort of all sceptical and sour about this, but is it really all over the country? Because I saw this headline of this this piece in the Globe and Mail, the main newspapers, saying Canadian heroes create World Cup magic enthralling the entire globe, which is maybe putting it a bit strongly. But really, I mean, given that, you know, football, soccer isn't the number one sport, has it seized people's imaginations?
12: Yeah, well, I think after yesterday, it certainly will be. I know, look, spiritually, Canada will always be hockey country. But in the urban centres like Toronto, Vancouver, Montreal, these sort of places, soccer is huge. It's actually the number one participatory sport among Canadians, especially younger people. So the challenge for Canada as a country now is to translate all this enthusiasm from yesterday into something more meaningful on a soccer sort of stage. And yeah, I think if you were a bit skeptical before yesterday, a lot of people will have been won over by those beautiful scenes.
1: And in terms of the next opponents, could be the Netherlands, could be Morocco. Canada will find out today. I'm reluctant to resort to the cliches, but do you think, you know, this is a team that can play without fear?
12: Without fear, yeah. I mean, I think they can do that. Can they win, though? That's the bigger question. And Netherlands and Morocco are both very good teams. They've been a bit unfortunate in the sense that they've got that. And I wouldn't think you'd be expecting Canada to win there. But if they can put in a good account of themselves, what they really need from this is a couple of heroes to emerge that, young kids in Canada can really aspire to be like if they want to build on this and translate it into a greater legacy. So a good performance, and you know that'd be the most you can ask for.
1: Indeed, well, it is something that I'm sure we will all be following. But for the time being, Kevin McNenna, sports journalist in Toronto, thank you very much indeed for joining us, and of course, full coverage of the World Cup here on the BBC across radio, and also. Well, if you're listening in the UK, you can watch it on TV and also, of course, across our sports website. This is NewsHour. It is live from the BBC World Service with me, Tim Franks. Now, have a listen to this. At first glance, you might think that Vladimir Putin, speaking on Sunday in an interview with State TV, was stating the obvious.
13: We are going through this difficult step.
14: We're going through a difficult period, difficult stage, but it's taught us a lot. It's allowed us to feel the very essence of what it means to be a citizen of Russia.
1: Vladimir Putin acknowledging that Ukrainian drone strikes on Russian infrastructure were, as he put it, creating problems. Indeed, the Russian president followed up with, "That is obvious." But then you remember that this is Vladimir Putin speaking, the man who doesn't tend to show regret. His whole approach to the war is that, of course, he refuses to call it a war, but it's one that he began and has vastly expanded over the past 4.5 years. His approach has been that this special military operation, as he calls it, would be a brief and relatively cost-free way of subjugating an upstart neighbour. President Putin did then insist that these Ukrainian attacks and the fuel shortages they'd caused hadn't made the situation critical. But what should we read into any admission of difficulties from the Russian leader? Dmitry Polyansky is Russia's permanent representative to the OSCE, the Organization for Security and Cooperation in Europe, and he joins me now from Austria. Ambassador, thank you very much indeed for your time. What do you make of the fact that Vladimir Putin does seem to be acknowledging he is in a hole that he himself has dug?
15: Well, I think that what we heard is something that we all needed, because we needed some comments from the head of state. He acknowledged the fact that there are some problems coming from Ukrainian UAV attacks. You know that there were very massive scale attacks on Russia, including Moscow. On Moscow alone, it was more than 500 UAVs. A couple of them hit the target. I don't know directly or the debris. It's hard to say, but there are some logistical problems with fuel, and it is being rationed in certain places. But actually, I think this is something that we will overcome with it very quickly.
1: Would you acknowledge the fact that Ukraine was not attacking Russia with UAVs or drones before Russia invaded Ukraine 4.5 years ago?
15: Well, I think that if you mention 2022, then I think at that moment nobody was aware of UAVs. And of course...
1: Yeah, but my point is that it's not really the means of attack, but just the very fact that Ukraine was attacking Russia. It didn't happen before Vladimir Putin launched his invasion of Ukraine.
15: Well, I'm afraid we are on different pages with you, and this is obvious, because you know our position that we came there to stop the war. Indeed, Vladimir Zelensky was attacking civilian population in Donbass, killing them in dozens.
1: Yeah, well,
15: that was the reasons why we came there. I mean,
1: that's arguable, but Donbass
15: here
1: is within the internationally recognized borders of Ukraine.
15: Yeah, but Ukraine has certain obligations in accordance with international law and with the UN Charter to take care of its population and to guarantee the rights of minorities. Can you give me examples of other countries in the world where a language, for example, is banned and where some category of population is being discriminated because it speaks different language? Do you know such examples, Tim?
1: It's not for me to answer questions on this program, but of course, I'm sure our listeners will know that there are plenty of countries around the world where there are allegations of discrimination. That is not the and point, though. However,
15: Ukraine is the only country which bans a language. You won't find a single example in the world.
1: My question to you is whether this war, which clearly you think is a justified war, is one which, given that Vladimir Putin launched it 4.5 years ago, calling it a special military operation with the promise, it seemed, that it was only going to take a few weeks and be relatively cost-free for the Russians, whether now he is, you think, in some political difficulties about the fact that you've got people more and more openly complaining about the cost of war?
15: Well, I think I will disappoint every one of your listeners, including yourself, who would be betting on some internal unrest in Russia. And it creates certain problems, but we know why it is happening. We know the goals of our special military operation, and they are nothing on top of what a country would expect from another country and its neighbors. We don't want the project anti-Russia to be continued in one of our neighboring states. And if you mentioned that the initial plan was to conduct a very quick military operation, it ended after 1 month. And if were it not for Boris Johnson, who came there and who talked Zelensky into continuing to fight, and then the West started to provide weapons, of course it would have been stopped already at this point. You know, it's a fact of life.
1: Ambassador, thank you very much indeed for your time. Dmitry Polyansky, Russia's representative to the OSCE. I'm joined now from Poland by the journalist at The Atlantic magazine and the historian Anne Applebaum. Anne, what do you make of Putin's admission?
16: It's really important to listen to Putin's admission and then listen to your previous guest. For 4.5 years, the Russian state has been telling us that this is a short-term war. As you heard, it's a response to something. It's not real. And for the first time this week, Putin has to admit, actually, it's a real war. Actually, the Ukrainians have transformed their economy and their military capability since it began. They now have the capacity not just to hit refineries and other objects inside Russia, which they call long-range sanctions, but they also have the ability to cut off Crimea, to hit the access roads to the front line. They've simply transformed their ability to fight. And that, of course, in one of your questions, you implied this, that would not have happened if the war had not begun and if Russia were not openly stating that its goal is to occupy and destroy all of Ukraine, to remove Ukraine as a nation from the map, to destroy Ukraine as a national identity. And let me just say as a small comment, Russian language is not forbidden in Ukraine. I was in Kyiv a few weeks ago and conducted a long interview with the president's chief of staff, and we spoke in Russian. So you're allowed to speak Russian and Ukrainian even at the highest levels.
1: In terms of, I suppose, what happens next, there is the statement that, yes, more and more Russians are being directly affected by this war that their president started. I suppose that is a statement of fact. But then the question, which I'm going to ask you, is what we can now expect to happen as a result of that. I mean, do you think it is... true that Vladimir Putin may be feeling the pressure, and if so, from whom?
16: So he is clearly feeling pressure, or he would not have had to make the statement he has made. He would not have had to officially announce that Ukrainian drones were hitting his country. It's also important, though, to understand what kind of country Russia is. So Russia is a one-man dictatorship. There is no Politburo. There's no leading ruling party. The person who makes all the decisions is Putin. And there is no mechanism by which public discontent or even anger translates exactly into pressure on him. It's not a democracy. It's not a place where ordinary citizens are allowed to express their views. And that, indeed, the views that we've seen Russians expressing on social media have been mostly frustration, sometimes tears. They come just up to the edge of saying something political, but they are afraid to do so. So if you're not seeing massive political protests, it's because people are terrified. They're afraid of protesting. Putin may well fear pressure from his internal, for his security chiefs, from the economists who run the country. They may be telling him that he has to change course. And those are the people who will have the most influence on him in the coming days.
1: Anne Applebaum, always very good to have you on the program. Thank you very much indeed for joining us. For much of this year, relatively little attention has been focused on Gaza, but it is a place that still lies in ruins. Israel's assault on the enclave after the Hamas massacres of October 2023 has left most of Gaza's infrastructure destroyed. And yet, despite facing extreme difficulties, people are still trying to run businesses and make a livelihood, as the BBC's Rob Young reports.
17: Akram crouches over a makeshift stove, brewing tea in the tent he now calls home. He's one of nearly 1.5 million people still displaced by the war between Israel and Hamas. As Akram sips his tea, he and his grandchildren stare at a photo of the house they lost, now just rubble.
18: This was approximately my 21st displacement during the war, from street to street, neighborhood to neighborhood, city to city, 21 displacements. I spent 58 years working, building it brick by brick and getting the house ready so I could feel settled when I got old, only to find out that the house was gone, reduced to rubble.
17: Others have been trying to reinvent their livelihoods. Ahmad used to travel the region as an e-sports commentator, but once the borders shut and internet access became very unreliable, he had to adapt fast.
6: Imagine I need to go to Saudi Arabia, but there is no crossing. I obtained the visa, but I couldn't go out. So I tried to go back to content writing, and thankfully I was able to work even from tents, the so-called humanitarian area. I bring my laptop, try to charge it with solar-powered systems for like 4 hours so I can get it fully charged. Then I go to somewhere with decent internet. I try to work from that place, finish my work, send it, then go back. I needed to walk like 7 kilometers a day. Then I come back and do the daily chores, from making fire to making food to getting to the markets, blah, blah, blah. Why do I have to live under those conditions? Why can't I just live normally like the other 8 billion around the world and build an online career, whether it's in Gaza or anywhere else?
17: Across Gaza City, earth movers grind through piles of waste, loading it onto trucks bound for a new landfill in the south. In neighborhood after neighborhood, rubble stretches into the distance. Rebuilding will take years and cost billions. Into this devastation, amid a fragile ceasefire, come competing visions for Gaza's future, including one floated in January by Donald Trump's son-in-law, Jared Kushner, imagining skyscrapers in a new Gaza.
19: Let's just plan for catastrophic success. Hamas signed a deal to demilitarize. That is what we're going to enforce. People ask us what our plan B is. We do not have a plan B. We have a plan. We signed an agreement. We are all committed to making that agreement work.
17: No rebuilding work under President Trump's Board of Peace plan has been started since the ceasefire began 8 months ago. Aid agencies say they're doing what they can. The United Nations estimates reconstruction will cost over $70 billion. Israel says no reconstruction can take place until armed groups, including Hamas, disarm, and for now doesn't allow construction materials into the less than half of Gaza that it doesn't control.
1: The BBC's Rob Young on the huge task still awaiting Gaza. 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
1: You're with NewsHour, live from the BBC World Service. I'm Tim Franks. In Germany, large parts of the country's east are forecast to see their population drop over the coming decades. The nation continues to see deaths outpace births, and at the same time, immigration levels are falling. It is a demographic crisis. But why is it affecting Germany's former communist east so badly? Our Berlin correspondent Jessica Parker reports.
26: I'm in the town of Oschersleben, in the state of Saxony-Anhalt. Of the five states that were once part of Germany's communist east, this one has seen the most drastic population drop, around a 26% fall since 1990. We're here to meet a guy who came back to his hometown after years away, Jan Nicholas. You were born in 1989.
27: Yes.
26: So when the Berlin Wall fell.
27: Yes.
26: A Wendekind.
27: A Wendekind, yes.
26: Turning point child, as it were. You were obviously a baby in 1989.
27: Sure.
26: But growing up here, what did you see change in the local area?
27: There was a big change because obviously lots of people left after the reunification. People needed to look for new jobs, for new opportunities. And obviously lots of people left because the opportunities were in the West.
28: This is the middle of the checkpoint. The police are making no attempt to stop people. The gates have been thrown open. And
26: there was euphoria when the Berlin Wall fell. But for the East, it would also lead to a huge sense of loss. Many firms suddenly exposed to capitalism struggled or collapsed. There was an exodus west. Birth rates in the East plunged. They later picked up, but remain low as part of a wider trend.
27: So we were really happy to get a place in the kindergarten.
26: It's something Jan Nicholas is noticing.
27: Now our kindergarten asks us if we know other families with children. So actually in the newspaper, there are now articles where kindergartens need children. We have to talk to everyone to come back.
26: And it's across large parts of the more rural east where further big population falls are forecast. Regions that have seen way less immigration than the big cities or the west. And when it comes to those who left after the wall fell, there's something else that's important to understand.
29: The second wave of out-migration peaked around 2005.
26: Dr. Katja Salomo is a sociologist.
29: It was highly selective. Young people, highly educated people, and especially women were more likely to leave.
26: But the women that left, they left ages ago. I mean, there must be
29: New women now.
26: There must be new women, exactly. Yeah.
29: So if you look at the current marriage population, the 18 to 40-year-old, you will see that in the older age group of that population, you still have this imbalance. But the children that were never born continue to be a miss, and they will also not have children. So it's this is how population decline works. It gets worse and worse and worse.
0: Begrüßen Sie den nächsten Ministerpräsidenten Ulrich Siegmund.
26: A campaign video by the far-right's Alternative for Deutschland. Saxony-Anhalt may be the epicenter of a political earthquake. In upcoming elections, the AfD has a real shot at winning power.
29: Research shows that electoral support for far-right parties, including the AfD, tends to be higher in the regions most affected by population decline and its consequences. There's a strong sense of loss and stagnation accordingly, as we know from surveys, along with the feeling of not receiving a fair share of what society has to offer.
26: There are initiatives to try and pull people to the east. Kati Luwer runs one of them from Halberstadt, a town nestled near the Harz Mountains. She works to promote the area and match people with jobs.
2: The main fear is that we will see towns and villages which are half empty. If only half the population is left in a village, the infrastructure suffers. We already see school closures in many parts of the region. And I think we have to fight against that to maintain a certain quality of life in our rural areas.
1: Jessica Parker with that report. And just to say, there is a story that it is breaking out of northern Germany this lunchtime, Germany time, and that is that five people have been killed in a shooting at a youth centre in the town of Stade, just west of Hamburg. It's a story we are keeping across here on the BBC. Now, one of the world's great tennis tournaments to many people is the great tennis tournament, Wimbledon, has started today, and there's a buzz about a couple of the older stars, 39-year-old Novak Djokovic and 44-year-old Serena Williams, the 23-time Grand Slam winner, who returns after 4 years away from the sport. Hannah Wilkes is a contributor with the Tennis Podcast. Hannah, how excited are you about Serena's return?
3: Well, I think pretty much everybody has to be incredibly curious, at least, not least apparently Serena herself, who was speaking to the media yesterday and definitely gave the impression that she doesn't know how it's going to go when she takes the court. Yeah, it's a pretty unprecedented thing for somebody to come back and play singles after so long away from the sport and you know, with only a couple of doubles matches. Yeah. Well, famously, Martina Navratilova won a singles match at Wimbledon when she was 47, but she had been very active on the doubles tour for a few years, whereas Serena has literally played two doubles matches, to warm up to this. So, no idea what to expect, really.
1: No. I mean, and listen, this following question may well be a product of my own ignorance, but do you think, I mean, is it a concern at all in women's tennis that some of the other current big names aren't remotely as big as somebody like Serena?
3: I wouldn't say so. I mean, Serena Williams is sort of a once in a century kind of athlete in terms of the stature that she's attained. Women's tennis has a kind of crop of very, very exciting, very successful, very consistent players at the top right now. But, you know, I don't think it's a concern that they're not matching up to the phenomenal global stature that is Serena Williams.
1: Fair enough. What about Novak Djokovic? I mean, equally sort of, well, not quite equally because he's 39 rather than 44, but I mean, it is still amazing. I mean, I remember when I was a sports reporter sort of back in the sort of ice age, he was competing right at the top of the sport back then. It's amazing that he keeps going.
3: Yes, I mean, we are seeing these stars at the top of the sport kind of push longevity further and further. But yes, Djokovic, very much the last man standing of that kind of golden generation of Federer and Nadal and Murray. And he's the last man standing. But you can see, although he has does tend to struggle now for fitness and for motivation, you can see why he keeps going, because he's still among the very best in the world. I mean, he was in the final of the Australian Open in January.
1: Indeed. Well, much to look forward to. Hannah Wilkes, a contributor with the Tennis Podcast, thank you very much for joining us. That's it from this edition of NewsHour. From me, Tim Franks, and the team here in London, thanks for your company.
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24: Wanderlust, adventure, exploring the Western frontier. However you think about it, the road trip is uniquely American, part of our collective DNA.
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11: We're suckers for roadside attractions, for small museums. We saw the world's biggest belt buckle.
24: I'm Amory Sievertson. Today on Point, we're taking a trip of our own through the history of the American road trip and exploring what it says about who we are as a country. Buckle up.
14: Live from NPR News in Washington, I'm Corva Coleman. The U.S. Supreme Court is issuing opinions today. This morning, the justices declined to take a case that President Trump very much wanted them to hear. He wanted them to throw out a New York jury's finding that he sexually abused writer E. Jean Carroll. The high court has declined to do so. Trump was ordered to pay $5 million in damages in the case. President Trump is saying there will be a meeting tomorrow in Qatar, but it's not clear that Iran will agree. This comes as the ceasefire between the U.S. and Iran grew shaky over the weekend. Iran fired on Gulf neighbors, and the U.S. struck Iran. Jake Sullivan was the national security advisor to former President Joe Biden. He says there is a lack of clarity on the memo of understanding President Trump signed with Iran.
30: The flare-up over the weekend, I think we'll see something like it going forward, but we'll also see both sides scrambling to try to keep it from becoming the war that we saw a couple of months ago. Both sides are going to want to try as much as possible to keep the ceasefire in place, even though from time to time we will see these kinds of strikes.
14: He spoke to NPR's Morning Edition. Stocks opened higher this morning as Comcast announced plans to split itself into two separate companies. NPR's Scott Horsley reports the Dow Jones Industrial Average rose about 260 points at the start of this holiday-shortened trading week.
31: Investors cheered Comcast's decision to spin off its entertainment division into a standalone media company. Comcast will retain its cable and wireless connectivity business. The new company will get NBC, Universal Studios, the Peacock streaming service, and the network of theme parks. The company says it believes the split will give both parts of the business more flexibility to grow and invest. Samsung is teaming up with another giant South Korean company to build a half-trillion-dollar computer chip factory. The move is part of the massive worldwide investment sparked by demand for artificial intelligence chips. Asian stocks were mixed overnight, down in Seoul, but up in Tokyo, Hong Kong, and Shanghai. Scott Horsley, NPR News, Washington.
14: Big changes will kick in for the federal student loan system this week. NPR's Corey Turner has more.
32: The changes come courtesy of last year's One Big Beautiful Bill Act and kick in Wednesday, July 1st. Among them, Republicans created two new repayment plans, and they'll be the only options for new borrowers. The Biden-era SAVE plan is also being shut down. The millions of current borrowers still in SAVE will need to choose another plan, or they'll be automatically moved into what is arguably the least flexible option. There will also be a big change for graduate students. Once allowed to borrow as much as they needed, most will now be limited to $20,500 a year. Only students in a handful of professional fields, including dentistry, podiatry, and medicine, will be able to borrow up to $50,000 a year. Corey Turner, NPR News.
14: You're listening to NPR. It's been more than 4 days since twin earthquakes rocked Venezuela. There was a strong aftershock today. The government says more than 1,450 people have died. Tens of thousands of people are missing. Parts of northern Venezuela are flattened rubble. Rescuers still have little equipment to help find survivors. In the U.S., more than 60 million people are under heat cautions. Today, areas from Kansas to Michigan will get temperatures of 100 degrees or hotter. Meanwhile, the extended heat wave in Europe is now being linked to hundreds of deaths that occurred over the past several days. Esme Nicholson has more from Berlin.
6: The World Health Organization says that as of Sunday, more than 1,300 excess deaths have been recorded in Europe since June 21st, underlining that heat stress is a silent killer. It warns that European homes, workplaces and schools are not built to withstand extreme heat and calls for action across the continent to safeguard against temperatures that are rising at twice the global average. In Germany, two forest fires have broken out in regions with a high density of unexploded ordnance, one of them still contaminated with World War II ammunition.

0: NPR News, I'm Esme Nicholson in Berlin.
1: The knockout round has started at the World Cup. Canada advanced yesterday by beating South Africa. Today, Brazil plays Japan, Germany plays Paraguay, and Morocco plays the Netherlands. This is NPR News.
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6: This is On Point. I'm Anne-Marie Sievertson, in for Meghna Chakrabarty. Dee Dee Harold lives near Grand Junction, Colorado. In 1970, she turned 16, and her grandparents took her on her first road trip.
7: I was my grandparents' oldest grandchild, and my grandma never drove. My grandpa loved to drive, and he was the one who taught me to drive. So for my 16th summer road trip with them, which they invented, I guess, we took this amazing trip where we went to New Mexico, visited all of these sites that I had not known were really historic for us, a village called, well, it's a ghost village called Buidaros, where 3 times great-grandparents are buried.
6: Dee Dee never forgot that trip.
7: That road trip just had such a huge impact on my life. So we decided, my husband and I decided, that we would always want to take our grandkids, let them have that experience. And we did road trips with our kids, but we were really looking forward to the grandkids. And so we've been able to take them on road trips. They get to pick where they want to go.
6: Dee Dee and her husband have road tripped with grandkids around Washington, D.C., to the Pacific Northwest. And just last week, they got back from a Southwest road trip with their granddaughter, Hazel.
7: Hazel has never lived in Colorado. She doesn't have any of the feelings for geography that are so important to us. She had never heard of Mesa Verde. She did not even know that there was ever such a thing as narrow gauge railroads. She really wanted to see if she could add 3 more states to her tally of states she had ever been in. So we went down to Four Corners, which is, you know, a monument to really nothing, but it's just where the 4 states meet. And it's a kitschy, strange, weird thing.
6: Dee Dee says these road trips are about connection, connecting with her grandkids and connecting them to the history and landscapes she considers home.
7: The thing is that we've never made much money. You know, we don't do big expensive vacations with fancy hotels or fancy restaurants, but we can get in the car and go and have all these adventures and see wonderful things.
6: That was Dee Dee Harold, who lives near Grand Junction, Colorado. So the American road trip. It's a rite of passage, some would say, a way to connect with family, a way to see the country, to explore. But is the road trip unique to America? And if so, why? Well, to answer that, you've got to get in, come along for the ride, if you will, as we take a trip through the rich but also complicated history of the great American road trip. Joining me now is Alan Pietrobon. He's a historian and professor of global affairs at Trinity Washington University in Washington, D.C. He's taught a course on the history of the great American road trip, and he joins us now from Pawpaw, West Virginia. Alan, welcome to On Point.
8: Well, thank you for having me. I'm delighted to be here today.
6: So I'm curious to hear your reaction to Dee Dee's story there and the idea of paying forward the road trip experience to future generations.
8: I loved that story. I was smiling the entire time I was listening to it there, because I think that is what's so cherished about the American road trip, that you can share it with family members, whether it be, you know, grandparents and grandchildren or parents and kids. It is this whole family experience that, as Dee Dee mentioned, is accessible Most American families own a car.

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2: The forecast for Eastern North Carolina. There is a moderate rip current risk today at Crystal Coast beaches. Slight chance of showers and thunderstorms this afternoon to evening. Some could become strong to severe with a damaging wind threat. Partly sunny with a high near 87. Increasing clouds tonight with a low around 68. And for tomorrow, mostly sunny with a high near 90. 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
8: Among those sentenced was Daniel Sanchez Estrada, who wasn't even at the protest.
9: This week, a judge handed down what amounts to life sentences for activists in Texas for, among other things, making zines and joining a book club.
10: What most people would describe as protected First Amendment activity is the bulk of the basis for these charges.
9: From WNYC in New York, this is On the Media. I'm Brooke Gladstone.
11: And I'm Michael Loewinger. 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
14: Live from NPR News in Washington, I'm Corva Coleman. The U.S. Supreme Court has issued several key opinions today. One of the most eagerly awaited has been a decision on whether President Trump can remove a governor from the U.S. Federal Reserve. Trump wants to fire Lisa Cook, the first black woman to serve as a Fed governor. The Supreme Court justices said that for now, Trump cannot do this because he didn't give Cook the appropriate opportunity to respond to charges around his attempt to fire her. Trump accused Cook of fraud, an accusation that she denied. However, in a separate but related opinion, the Supreme Court decided the president can fire members of independent government regulating agencies. This case involved Trump's firing of a member of the Federal Trade Commission, Rebecca Slaughter. The decision was 6-3. It broke along ideological lines. This decision could shift more power away from Congress and toward a president. And in another decision, the U.S. Supreme Court upheld a Mississippi law that lets election officials count mail-in ballots that are postmarked by Election Day but arrive up to 5 days later. NPR's Ashley Lopez reports it's a loss for the Republican Party, which brought the case.
15: 18 states and territories have these grace periods for voters casting their ballot by mail. About 30 states in total have these rules for at least overseas voters, which include members of the military. This wiggle room provided to voters has historically allowed them to get their absentee ballots counted in case there are any issues with the Postal Service or other issues. But ahead of the 2024 election, the Republican National Committee and the Trump campaign argued Mississippi's law violates federal laws because it extends an election day set by Congress. Justice Amy Coney Barrett disagreed with plaintiffs and wrote, quote, the electorate's choice is made when voting is complete, not when ballots are received. Ashley Lopez, NPR News.
14: Syria is condemning Israeli military fire in two areas of the country's south where Israeli troops occupy territory. Israel's military says it killed, quote, several terrorists after its soldiers came under attack. Reporter Itai Stern has more.
16: Israel says its troops came under fire in two incidents over the weekend inside what it calls a security zone, where its forces are holding Syrian territory. The military says soldiers returned fire. In one incident, an Israeli military helicopter struck the area to support the troops, and in another, it killed several armed militants. Syria's state news agency says there were no casualties from the attacks. Syria's foreign ministry, however, condemned Israel's incursions and shelling, saying they violate Syrian sovereignty and territorial integrity. Israel, which took control of areas in southern Syria in late 2024, said its aim is to prevent threats near its border. For NPR News, I'm Itai Stern in Tel Aviv.
14: You're listening to NPR News from Washington. Venezuela's government says well over 1,400 people have been killed by last week's double earthquakes. Tens of thousands of people are still missing. There isn't enough heavy equipment to help lift tons of rubble to free people trapped in building wreckage. A multimillionaire has backed off his claims that China is funding opposition to his data center project in Utah. NPR's Jeff Brumfield has more.
17: Canadian investor Kevin O'Leary is best known as a member of the cast of Shark Tank, but he's also tried to build a massive data center in Utah. After he ran into local resistance, he went on cable news to accuse several organizations and individuals of being paid by the Chinese government. One of them was Gabby Finlayson, a Utah native.
18: I think it's difficult for some of these folks to fathom the idea that real people wouldn't just say, like, thank you, Kevin O'Leary, for ruining our environment. So it has to be China.
17: In a post on X, O'Leary now says he has no evidence that Finlayson or others are funded by China. Fox News has also issued an apology for allowing him to speak about it on their programs. Jeff Brumfield, NPR News.
14: New federal data show that 5 million people have dropped their insurance under healthcare.gov. This comes after premium costs doubled on average this year for ACA enrollees. President Trump has picked a former Oklahoma State Trooper as his nominee to lead ICE. Lance Schroyer is a top advisor to Homeland Security Secretary Mark Wayne Mullen. The agency says Schroyer is already overseeing immigration enforcement. I'm Corva Coleman, NPR News.
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1: From WNYC in New York, this is On the Media. I'm Brooke Gladstone.
2: And I'm Michael Loewinger. This week, a Texas judge handed down a major win for the Trump administration's crackdown on protesters and anti-fascist organizing.
3: This all happened July 4th last year. The group of protesters set off fireworks that damaged buildings and vehicles at the ICE detention center in Prairieland.
2: 22 people have been charged and 9 were given sentences this week, ranging from 30 to 100 years.
4: During the protest, a police officer was shot in the neck. He survived.
5: Benjamin Song, identified as the group's leader, was sentenced to 100 years in prison after being convicted of attempted murder for shooting and injuring an officer.
6: Among those sentenced was Daniel Sanchez Estrada, who wasn't even at the protest. He received a 30-year prison term for conspiracy to conceal documents after he moved a box containing anti-fascist magazines and pamphlets.
7: Acting U.S. Attorney General Todd Blanche welcomed the unusually harsh sentences, writing that, quote, Antifa terrorists who attack law enforcement and federal facilities will face swift and uncompromising justice.
8: What most people would describe as protected First Amendment activity is the bulk of the basis for these charges.
2: Lex McMenamin followed the trials for The Guardian.
8: There's a lot of books in the exhibit files. There's political posters, stickers, photos of some of the defendants tabling at book fairs as evidence of their Antifa cell, quote unquote.
2: Some of these people may not have known one another, and yet they're being charged with participating in some kind of Antifa cell.
8: Definitely some of the 22 defendants have never met, never knew each other. Part of the strategy here was that this case was undertaken as a conspiracy case. And what I was told by someone at the Center for Constitutional Rights is that this is usually a strategy used against drug dealers, for example. So in that case, it's not abnormal for someone who wasn't there, wasn't technically involved in the incident at hand, to get roped into these broader charges. What is novel is this strategy being successfully used against protesters. The things that they pulled together to make that case were, in addition to the zines, the books, are that some of them were participants in Signal chats. The government cast their usage of Signal chat for organizing purposes as proof that they had nefarious intentions and that it was a conspiracy in that folks were using pseudonyms or discussing whether or not they intended to carry at this protest via Signal.
2: And not all of them were in the Signal chat.
8: No.
2: Which they may very well have been using to organize the protests, but that isn't in and of itself proof that there was a conspiracy to kill a cop.
8: Yeah, absolutely. The whole reason that they were discussing self-defense, quote unquote, is because they were afraid of physical violence from law enforcement for just protesting, not because they thought they were planning an ambush, which is how the government described it.
2: Let's talk about another one of your sources, Elizabeth Soto, who was sentenced to 50 years for, quote, providing material support to terrorists. 50 years? What evidence did they use for this claim?
8: Elizabeth Soto and her husband, Inez, are among the defendants. Inez is getting sentenced next week. But Inez, Liz, and Savannah Batten, another one of the defendants who was also sentenced to 50 years on Tuesday, are among those who were walking away when the shooting happened. Liz is a stay-at-home mom. The reason that the government felt that they were a part of this quote unquote Antifa cell is because they were very active participants in the Emma Goldman Book Club, which is named for the 20th century anarchist. They are the people who are photographed in the exhibit files tabling at book fairs. They would table as the Emma Goldman Book Club and sell zines, give away seeds for people's gardens, sell books, and host book club. As part of that, they had a quote-unquote printing press in their home garage, which was too big Xerox office standard printers, and then like a book binder. The only thing that they ended up making with that is a poetry collection about the writer's sister dying of cancer. And so when the FBI raided their house, they saw the printing press, and then they actually conducted a second raid to come back for the printers and the book binder.
2: How did the prosecution draw a line between these political books and zines to some kind of conspiracy to kill a police officer?
8: Among the zines and books that are collected are a zine version of a movie review from 2019 of the Ari Aster

0: your films Midsommar and Hereditary, that is titled The Satanic Death Cult is Real. That's an article by feminist theorist Sophie Lewis, who told me for this story, like, it feels like they didn't even look past the first page. They just saw, oh, Satanism, signed Antifa.
1: Those are two films in which, spoiler warning, it turns out that the villains of the film are in fact parts of satanic death cults.
0: Yeah. And also, Sophie Lewis is a theorist of family abolition. And in the government's counterterror messaging, they've included anti-family and pro-transgender as being anti-American. So it is kind of interesting because it feels like they are saying anything that depicts a possible negative family setup, which if you've seen Hereditary or Midsommar, they're definitely about having bad experiences with your family, or I think is a very light way to put what happens.
1: Yes.
0: It's casting that as inherently like nefarious and anti-American. Another example of what's in the exhibit files is the book Emergent Strategy by Adrienne Marie Brown. This book came out a decade ago. It's an extremely common book. It's certainly sold in a Barnes & Noble.
1: So not exactly a terrorism manifesto.
0: I would certainly not say so.
1: Why do you think the government chose these books and these zines to present as evidence if they fall short of showing some kind of violent conspiracy against the government?
0: I spoke to the wife of one of the defendants, Autumn Hill. She was sentenced to 50 years on Tuesday. Her wife's name is Lydia Koza. And Lydia said they're anti-intellectual. Oh, these defendants read. That's so scary. You shouldn't trust people that read. They might be writing things that'll be dangerous to you. A lot of the folks who are involved in this case do believe that the reason the case went the way that it did is because the government essentially try to otherize these defendants, cast them as being scary on the basis of having tattoos, being trans.
1: Let's talk about a couple of the defendants, Autumn Hill and Megan Morris, both trans women who are being held in men's facilities. Morris was denied access to hormone treatments while in a Johnson County jail nearby the Prairieland ICE Detention Center. They each received 50-year sentences for conspiracy to riot and ambush an officer, but they weren't even present when the shots were fired. What's the court's justification here?
0: Autumn Hill and Megan Morris were in these affiliated groups or in signal chats. The FBI raid on their house similarly collected zines, literature, posters. I wouldn't say that these folks are being targeted because they're trans, but I would say that it is noticeable how the government's attacks on trans people are impacting the duration of their incarceration or even how this like case is being conducted. Roughly a little less than a third of the 22 defendants in this case are trans, but Autumn and Megan are the folks who had socially transitioned. They had legally changed their names. They had begun medically transitioning. They've been held in men's facilities this entire time. Criminal justice and civil rights experts are extremely opposed to trans women being held in men's prisons for their own safety.
1: Just to be clear, the targeting of left-wing activists is not itself new. There's a long history of the U.S. government conflating anarchists, communists, leftists with criminal conspiracies. Can you talk a little bit about that history and how you think this incident fits in?
0: Kind of ironically, 99 years ago, Emma Goldman was charged with a conspiracy for organizing against the draft in World War I. And that charge was brought by a young Joseph McCarthy, who would then go on to start the Red Scare, of characterizing left-wing ideologies, particularly communism, as threats to national security. You see the same tactics intensified in the wake of the civil rights movement and the rise of the Black Panthers. The 80s and 90s were a time where a lot of those movements were crushed on the basis of these conspiracy cases. This follows all the way through into Trump's first term, where there was this case called J20, where over 200 people were charged as part of a conspiracy over protests that occurred on an inauguration day in 2017. And then that brings us to now, where the Department of Justice is pursuing several conspiracy case style prosecutions of anti-ICE protesters across the country.
1: But as a ProPublica investigation earlier this year found, over a third of cases built against some 300 plus anti-ICE protesters have crumbled. What do you think sets Prairieland apart from some of those less successful prosecutions? Was it simply the shooting of an officer?
0: I think that the shooting of an officer is absolutely the main thing that ended up shaping this case. A lot of the folks who might usually come to their defense, like the ACLUs, for example, that they did not make a lot of ruckus about this case because there was a gun involved. And I think a lot of liberal groups just did not want to touch this. Compound that with the fact that this happened in the Northern District of Texas court, which is a pretty conservative district. It ended up being like a very ideal setup of a case for the Trump administration to go after.
1: The fact that political literature is being used as evidence, is that not just a clear First Amendment violation?
0: This is extremely concerning to legal experts. It goes all the way back to the basis for some of the Constitution. The Federalist Papers were effectively a zine. They were anonymous pamphlets that articulate something that is anti-authority, that is not so different from the anti-capitalist, anarchist, etc. literature that these folks had in their homes. When I met Elizabeth Soto in jail for our interview, I asked her, do you think there's anything to this? Her response was, they didn't like my book club. It's very clear to the defendants that this is about the literature. This is about the ideology that they share. In support of that, the folks who are organizing around this case on the outside have responded by making their own anonymous literature. They have issued so many zines to inform people about this case, about the defendants, and about the possible consequences and risks. A lot of national zine networks have responded by even like selling collections of the zines that were included in the exhibit files to fundraise to help get some of the defendants who have not yet been tried out on bail. The First Amendment is not dead, but this case is absolutely an assault on it.
1: Lex, thanks for keeping on top of this case, and thanks for speaking with us about it.
0: Thank you for letting me come on to talk about it. It's really important.
1: Lex McMenamin writes about protest movements for The Guardian.
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1: This is On the Media. I'm Michael Loewinger.
2: And I'm Brooke Gladstone. In the first month of Donald Trump's second administration, the government created Task Force 250, dedicated to planning a year's worth of events surrounding the nation's semi-quincentennial. Its brief mission statement said that it aimed to, quote, inspire a renewed love of American history, encourage citizens to experience the beauty of our country, ignite a spirit of adventure and innovation to help our nation succeed, and invite Americans to pray for our country, our people, and rededicate ourselves as one nation under God. Kind of sounds like a pep talk in the mirror for a country that doesn't much like what it sees. Eddie Glaude is a professor of African American Studies at Princeton University and author of the new book, America, USA, How Race Shadows the Nation's Anniversaries. He set out to explore not just the present, but all our past big birthday bashes and the question why a quarter of a millennium into the American project, we still can't reconcile our own reflection.
12: every present demands a past to account for itself. And I kept thinking, here we are in the 250th year of the country, and we're grappling with so many contradictions, so many ghosts. And I'm not Jill Lepore, so I couldn't write that big tome over 250 years.
2: Yeah, but you have.
12: But I thought, though, that these anniversaries are these telescoped moments where the country has to tell a story about itself. And it just so happens that with each one of these, particularly the milestone anniversaries, the 100th, the 150th, and the 200th, the issue of race is at the forefront.
2: W.E.B. Du Bois wrote about what he dubbed the double consciousness in his classic, The Souls of Black Folk. It was, you say, the way he depicted the veil that separated the worlds of black and white folk and the impact that duality had on the way black people saw themselves. But you also note the condition is truly the inheritance of all Americans, the idea that America is at once a nation of laws that reflect, ideally, the equal standing of every individual, and that it is a white republic. You wrote that these two values are irreconcilable, and when the tension between them becomes unbearable, white America risks everything, including the well-being of the country, to resolve it.
12: We see it with the Civil War, and we see it now. There were those who were willing to throw away the entire experiment before they gave up not only the economic institution of slavery, but the idea that the racial hierarchy, which justified the peculiar institution, that was kind of baked into the order of things.
2: So let's start with America's birthday, so-called, the 4th of July. In the first 50 years of the country, you wrote that the 4th didn't look anything like the present, mostly because it didn't have a cohesive purpose.
12: People from Virginia were loyal to Virginia. Folk from Massachusetts were loyal to Massachusetts. There was this kind of broad confederacy, but there wasn't a kind of strong national sense of identity. That would emerge later.
2: Right. The identity that causes the schizophrenic reaction, because there wasn't actually much ambiguity about white supremacy. Slave auctions were often held on the 4th, you noted. It was made a holiday in 1870. That was 5 years after the Civil War. And free black people weren't allowed to participate. In fact, you noted that it was the most menacing day of the year for free blacks in the North.
12: Yeah, you get the horrors of the July days in 1834, for example. You know, a church was accused of administering a marriage ceremony to an interracial couple. The church was attacked, pews destroyed, black folk were slaughtered in the streets. I think it's important for us to understand that our very bodies kind of signaled the contradiction of what was being celebrated. It is said that John Adams said to King George, "We will not be your Negroes." So in the very moment in which he's giving voice to a notion of freedom, it's based on this very intimate understanding of unfreedom. And you can see this distilled on these early July 4th days.
2: Tell me about the significance of July 5th.
12: Yeah, there's this alternative commemorative calendar. In African-American traditions, there is this celebration of these freedom days. We initially celebrated January 1st. Why? Because January 1st, 1808 was the end of the transatlantic slave trade. We used to celebrate August 1st, 1834. Why? Because it was the end of slavery in the West Indies. And July 5th was important, perhaps the most celebrated of all the freedom celebrations until Juneteenth. It was New York Abolition Day, the end of slavery in the state of New York. And so during these days, you would have picnics, prayers, sermons, families would come out and celebrate an idea of freedom over and against a country that claimed itself to be a defender of freedom.
2: And wouldn't so let them participate on July 4th.
12: Exactly. So the most famous of July 5th celebrations, of course, is Douglass's July 5th, 1852 oration. It was initially supposed to be delivered on July 4th, but July 4th landed on a Sunday.
2: I was going to ask you to quote from "What to the Slave is the 4th of July?"
12: "The blessings in which you this day rejoice are not enjoyed in common. The rich inheritance of justice, liberty, prosperity, and independence bequeathed by your fathers is shared by you, not by me. The sunlight that brought life and healing to you has brought stripes and death to me. This 4th July is yours, not mine. You may rejoice. I must mourn.
2: Douglas went on to say that America is false to the past, false to the present, and solemnly binds herself to be false to the future. Mm-hmm. So let's jump ahead to the centennial, 1876, a decade after the Civil War ended and already the twilight of Reconstruction. Tell me what happened on July 4th in Vicksburg, Mississippi.
12: You have African Americans celebrating not just simply the 4th of July, it's the fall of Vicksburg. And you have those persons who suffered the defeat take offense at this celebration of freedom by these former slaves. And so this gathering of women, children, and men, they are attacked.
2: You say by the end of the summer, nearly 350 were murdered. Why did President Grant, who was asked to send support, decline?
12: He was worried about the response to his efforts in Colfax, Louisiana. Colfax, Louisiana, there was some questions around the elections.
2: Questions about the elections how?
12: Well, they didn't trust the Republicans who were elected.
2: Were they black?
12: Some of them were black. Black people voted Republicans in, you see. This is the key. The idea that these former slaves could exercise the franchise, actually play a role in governance, was an affront. And then the idea that these people would dare to defend themselves in the face of violence just simply intensified the bloodlust. And so Grant sent in troops in Colfax, Louisiana, and he took a serious political hit because across the country, there was this kind of fatigue around the issue of race. People thought with the ratification of the 15th Amendment, everything was settled. These black men now had the right to vote. And as Du Bois wrote several years later in 1903 in The Souls of Black Folk, that didn't resolve anything. In fact, it just simply nationalized the race question. So with the hesitancy around Colfax and his intervention, he refused to send troops to Vicksburg, Mississippi, and the slaughter continued.
2: You say Reconstruction didn't just end.
12: It was murdered. Robert Smalls, who was a Civil War hero from South Carolina, who was elected to Congress during the Reconstruction era, Robert Smalls said, between the collapse of Reconstruction and the turn of the century, over 53,000 black people were murdered. And these weren't just random folks. These were people who were participating in the electoral system. They were poll watchers. They were actually in the Republican Party coming up. When you think about what happened in Mississippi, what happened in South Carolina, what happened in Wilmington, North Carolina, there's actually a physical coup. You have the Mississippi Plan, this blueprint in the state of Mississippi for seizing the power of the state. The idea was through coercion and violence to scare black people away from the polls and through law, disenfranchisement, strip them of their ability to exercise the vote and seize power. That plan was then duplicated across the South.
2: Tell me about the participation of the Supreme Court in all of this.
12: You know, we tend to read the court through the Warren Court.
2: I know. It's just an accident of our birth.
12: But, you know, the court is rendering decisions that fundamentally narrow the aims and ends of Reconstruction. During Radical Reconstruction, there's legislation passed to curtail the violence of the Klan. The Supreme Court overrules it. During Radical Reconstruction, you get the 13th Amendment, which ends slavery, the 14th Amendment, which gives us due process, the 15th Amendment, which gives black folk the right to vote. You see the court systematically narrowing and constraining what the 14th Amendment covers, so much so that you get the violence of the Klan. You see that those laws implemented in order to hold them to account, particularly in Colfax. Those very people who committed the horrors in Colfax were then absolved of any guilt by virtue of the court.
2: How did they do that? How does the court justify murder?
12: By saying this falls within the purview of the states.
2: So if the state isn't going to prosecute, then there's no murder.
12: It's not a federal issue.
2: What was the red wave of 1874?
12: This kind of takes us to the cycle that I'm talking about in the book. This red wave reflects the exhaustion of the nation. They've had to bury their dead, lost in this extraordinary, violent conflict that was the Civil War that almost destroyed the nation. And so you have not only those in the South, but even those in the North, and of course those folks who didn't believe that black folk had the capacity for citizenship, but they didn't believe in disunion. These are the Copperheads. They are tired. And then you get the economic downturn. Folks are losing property, losing wages, losing their way of life. So between the economic downturn and the fatigue around race, Republicans who had been governing the country lost enormous number of seats in the House of Representatives and the Senate. Not even a full decade after the Civil War, Democrats now control all of the major committees in the House of Representatives. And you see the effects of this as we're barreling towards the centennial of the country.
2: The red wave represents the Democrats?
12: Yes.
2: They were red back then. So we get to 1875, as you write, the Gilded Age that Mark Twain skewered. The bounty of the frontier and the genius of our technological advance. Native people were savages to be tamed or eradicated. The past mattered little here. And Frederick Douglass, spitting against the wind, again, the Negro was not the problem.
12: I mean, this is, you know, that 1875 speech is so powerful.
2: Mm-hmm.
12: July 5th again.
2: Will you pull a little bit of that up?
12: Yeah. When this mighty quarrel had ceased, he told the crowd.
2: The war.
12: When all the asperities and resentments have gone as they are sure to go. When all the clouds that a few years ago lowered about our national house shall be in the deep bosom of the ocean buried. When this great white race has renewed its patriotism and flowed back into its accustomed channels. The question for us is, in what position will this stupendous reconciliation leave the colored people? What tendencies will spring out of it, and how will they affect us? If war among whites brought peace and liberty to the blacks, what will peace among the whites bring? So here Douglass is understanding very clearly, right, the dangers on the horizon. He's already described these people as the apostles of forgetfulness. They think they've resolved the question because slavery is no more. But he knows about Colfax. He has heard about Vicksburg and Hamburg, South Carolina, the violence that is taking place across the South. And his friends, the people who were once anti-slavery, have turned their backs. And that's when he declares, I don't want alms. I want justice.
2: And that part of the book truly shocked me, the failure of those allies, the statements they made. I mean, Whitman.
12: Yeah, when we read Whitman's Leaves of Grass and you read the first edition, it's an anti-slavery poem. But by the time you get to the last edition, he's redacted it all because he didn't believe that these people actually could bear the burdens of citizenship. He likened us to baboons.
2: And the disaster that was the collapse of Reconstruction led most prominently to the rebirth of the Ku Klux Klan in 1915.
12: I mean, there was a decision by government to address the extra legal violence of the Klan. Those laws in 1870 were designed to prohibit the violence, the congressional hearings around the Klan, aimed to snuff them out, and the courts made it possible for them to return. In 1915, they were reborn in Stone Mountain, Georgia. Now, mind you, it's happening against the backdrop of the anniversaries of the Battle of Gettysburg and the like. The Klan emerges, and they're emerging as a defender of America first. It's interesting, though, Brooke, they're not just simply identifying black folk, because by the end of the 19th century and the turn of the 20th century, the pressures of European immigration, Jews and Irish Catholics whose loyalty was to the papacy, those swarthy Italians, those Europeans coming from those S-hole countries threatened the cohesion of the nation. And the Klan took it as its role and responsibility to defend America first.
2: And they used the phrase. That is their phrase, America mm-hmm. first. So jump to 1926. What was top of mind for America at the 150th year mark? What did the sesquicentennial celebration look like?
12: Well, it was a disaster. unlike the 1876 centennial celebration, which was by every measure a stunning success, the sesquicentennial was mired in corruption. This is how South Philly, for example, got built. You have the corrupt politicians making sure that the exposition would be held in South Philly, which was basically a swamp. There was this attempt at a fair. But by this time, technology had outpaced the exhibits.
2: This was sort of like a failed World's Fair.
12: Exactly.
2: Whereas all the technology in the one 50 years earlier
12: had everybody gasping. Oh my God, look at America's technological prowess. In 1926, this is the Roaring Twenties. Only the United States can have the Roaring Twenties after the Spanish flu. After all of that death, we're going to describe the 20s as the age of the Charleston and the jazz age. But it's also the decade of the Klan. It's at the height of its power in the 1920s. And its seminal achievement is the Johnson-Reed Immigration and Nationality Act of 1924. That put in place national quotas. It, in effect, codified the idea that whiteness defined the substance of American citizenship. And so this is really important in the way in which I'm telling the story in the book, because the 1920s represent this vexed and complicated expansion of who was considered to be the white American. You hear it in Teddy Roosevelt. You hear it in Woodrow Wilson. You're going to hear it in Calvin Coolidge. They're trying to beat back the nativism of the Klan in an interesting sort of way. Congressman Johnson, who co-authored that piece of legislation in 1924, was actually a member of the Klan. And Senator Reed from Pennsylvania represented a state that had over 250,000 members of the Klan. At some point, the Klan claimed about 6% of the American population as its membership. Not that everybody had to wear a sheet or a hood, but the Klan in so many ways represented the common sense of white America in this moment.
2: And how was that reflected in the celebration?
12: Initially, the Klan was approved to hold its annual convention on the grounds of the celebration of the 150th anniversary of the nation. They were going to celebrate the flag and burn a cross at the same time. And if it wasn't for a coalition, listen at this coalition, a coalition of Irish Catholics, Jews, and black folk in Philadelphia, it would have happened. A.J. Sutton, who was one of the key organizers of the 1926 sesquicentennial, was purportedly a member of the Klan. And he punished people for blocking this. They called it a clonvocation.
2: One notable exclusion was that among the thousands of veterans celebrated for their service in World War I, who led the opening day for the 1926 celebration, there wasn't a single African American among them, despite 350,000 of them having served during that war.
12: Do you think about 1876 in the centennial, right? There's a disappearance of the reason for the war. Frederick Douglass was invited to sit on the dais in 1876. A Philadelphia police officer, as he was trying to enter the exposition, says very clearly, this is impossible that an N-word could ever be invited to sit on the dais with the President of the United States.
2: It seems so hard to believe because at one point, Frederick Douglass was the most photographed man in the world.
12: It didn't matter. He was still an N-word. And then here we are. All of these black soldiers who risked everything in World War I disappeared.
2: Of all the anniversaries, you wrote that 1926 seemed to be the most unmoored. It was caught between the old dying world of monarchs and empire and a new modern one struggling to come into existence.
12: What I'm interested in is the way in which the idea of the white American is taking shape during this period. It is the basis of reunion, to see themselves beyond being in the South and in the North, to overcome these regional differences. An idea of the white American is articulated. And in the 1920s, that idea is expanded to include European immigrants, those people who would become white ethnics, because the very people in the 1920s who are seen as infestations, a threat to Nordic America, are now quintessentially American. And so the Klan's view of the world became much more binary, is black and white included now, ethnic diversity. We have to always remember the United States, at least in our popular rhetoric, we tend to locate the monster outside of us. We talk about Hitler's Germany. And we ignore the fact that Hitler found in us the example. He looked to us for resources.
2: Including the science of eugenics.
12: Exactly. Listen at this quotation from Lothrop Stoddard, The Rising Tide of Color Against White Supremacy, was published in 1920. And he says, finally perish. White civilization is today coterminous with the white race. If white civilization goes down, the white race is irretrievably ruined. It will be swamped by the triumphant colored races who will obliterate the white man by elimination or absorption. That's great replacement theory. That's what's animating a lot of our politics today. That was 1920, though.
2: Let's talk just for a moment about the madness. I referred to it when we began the interview. The reason why churches could buy and sell slaves to support its charitable operations, the lunacy of trying to reconcile those things.
12: The way the country has historically finessed the divided soul, Brooke, is that it argues that white people are the possessors of freedom to give and to take away. So if the country is divided between the idea of the country as a beacon of freedom and as a white republic, the way you finesse that division is just simply make freedom the possession of white people. What can we do for the Negro? What can we do for the slave? As if racial justice is a philanthropic enterprise, a charitable gesture. And then the moment in which, you know, you admit of the horrors, you admit of the racism, that admission is supposed to bring forth absolution. And instead of bringing forth absolution, it brings forth another demand for a more just world. Then that sentimentality morphs into white rage. Because as Baldwin said, sentimentality is always a mask for cruelty.
2: Define sentimentality. This pain that you feel for someone else that has a limit.
12: Those feelings are really about you and your moral character. It has very little to do with the actual object of the sentimentality, right? You know, it doesn't come with responsibility. This is what Oscar Wilde is saying.
2: Can you recall that quote?
12: Oscar Wilde in De Profundis thought of the sentimentalist as, quote, one who desires to have the luxury of an emotion without paying for it.
1: Coming up, the second half of Brooke's conversation with Eddie Glaude.
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1: This is On the Media. I'm Micah Loewinger.
2: And I'm Brooke Gladstone, joined again by author and educator Eddie Glaude to conclude his guided tour of the, let's say, mixed history of our nation's biggest birthday bashes, picking up in 1976. Real progress had been made. We saw the Civil Rights Act, the Voting Rights Act, a slew of critical decisions at the Supreme Court. We had things to celebrate, right?
12: One would think, but the country was splitting apart at the seams. You had Watergate, the fall of Saigon. You had Black Power. You had the radicalization of the student movement. You had the women's movement. So the bicentennial had to give voice to some sense of unity in the midst of rampant and profound skepticism about the country. I interviewed Lonnie Bunch, the secretary of the Smithsonian, the first African-American secretary, and he said in many ways, the bicentennial celebration was also a celebration of white ethnic America. The children and grandchildren of the people in the 1920s who were considered infestations are now claiming the revolution as their own.
2: How did they do that?
12: Give you an example, the anti-busing movement. Mm-hmm. This is happening in Boston. So judge issues a ruling trying to desegregate Boston schools. Many of the communities in South Boston and the like feel that judge's decision is an affront to their liberty. Shipping these black kids into their schools and shipping their kids away from their neighborhood into these other schools. There's this really serious protest. And this 1975 wonderful piece in the New York Times, you know, who owns 1776? You read these men and women who are anti-busing claiming the revolution. They are suffering the tyranny of King George. The judge, of course, is King George. These are the children of the children who were considered a pollution of the Nordic stock. The irony of history, my God.
2: Sociologist Robert Bella believed that America reflected commonly shared religious beliefs, which informed and shaped political debate. He referred to this as America's civil religion.
12: Yeah. John Winthrop, as they were making their way from the old world to the new, declared the North American continent as the city on the hill, saying that this was the bounty that God had given. Reagan would add an adjective and call us the shining city on the hill.
2: Right.
12: But this is also about the sacrality of the Declaration of Independence, of the Constitution, the founding fathers kind of being mapped on to the apostles with our own version of Judas, Benedict Arnold. The American project gets read as divinely sanctioned because animating our sacred documents are enduring metaphysical principles. Bella says that these enduring principles provide an underlying cohesion to the country. And what I'm suggesting in the book is that wherever you hear talk of cohesion, wherever you see this burning desire for consensus, usually it's hiding the roiling chaos underneath.
2: But those conflicts roiling beneath, television was now firmly established in people's homes in 1976. They couldn't hide quite as well as they had before.
12: Oh, absolutely. I mean, I was 7 years old. My mother had me in red, white, and blue pants. You know, it was such a kitschy kind of celebration because corporate America was everywhere. You know, you even had red, white, and blue whoopee cushions. I remember trying to figure out what kind of music was the Mormon Tabernacle Choir singing. You know, I'm from the coast of Mississippi, right? So this was piping in.
2: Is that where you grew up?
12: I grew up on the coast of Mississippi, right? So television meant that you didn't have to have the celebration in one place. So this is the first time in the milestone anniversaries that the celebration isn't in Philadelphia. But it also generates a kind of decentered story. You still had the flotilla coming into New York City, the Freedom Wagons and all of this other stuff. But, you know, the conflicts, the tension was there. So even as people are talking about union, unity and cohesion, you get the image in Boston outside of City Hall of a young teenager attacking Ted Landsmark, a Yale-trained black lawyer with the American flag.
2: I remember Martin Luther King observing, and this is by no means an exact quote, that white people could be moved by the cruelty of fire hoses and vicious dogs wielded by Southern sheriffs to make changes, but they were never really eager to change the system to allow genuine equality.
12: Mm-hmm.
2: What I'm reflecting on is the white tears. The sentimentality referred to in the earlier segment.
12: You got it. That's the argument.
2: Yeah. With no willingness to sacrifice behind it, because you have to change a system rigged to deprive a chunk of Americans equal rights, equal access to generational wealth.
12: Yeah, that's it. You know, because the book is not just simply directed to loud racists. That's too easy. It's really addressed to those people who think that they are, at the heart, decent. You know, 5 years, 6 years ago, We were all in the midst of a racial reckoning.
2: After George Floyd.
12: We were in our homes. We watched it over and over again. People risked their lives. I was on television crying.
2: It was a moment, a horrible moment of unity.
12: And then in a blink of an eye, we find ourselves here. And the only thing I can conclude is that folk were lying. They weren't telling the truth. Or maybe they didn't have any place to land and they just went back to their regular lives and let the status quo return. But here we are in a moment of the great capitulation. Universities have bent the knee. The Voting Rights Act is gone. They're redistricting right now. They have gutted the infrastructure of the mid-20th century and what that moment produced, they have ripped it out.
2: Which brings us to the present day.
12: Yeah.
2: So in 1826, we were still a baby nation. By 1876, we were tapping into a deep wellspring of violence to kill off Reconstruction after the Civil War. In 26, we'd won a war but lost the narrative as the Klan surged, progressive politics embraced immigrants and the white working class while ignoring the systemic practices arrayed against America's black citizens. By 1976, we had shed some innocence, but not enough to kill off the powerful idea of white supremacy. And I'm reminded of that opening line from Samuel Beckett's novel Murphy, "The sun shone, having no alternative, on the nothing new." So where are we now?
12: That's just pitch perfect. Here we are, doubling down on the ugliness that has haunted us since the beginning. J.D. Vance, on July 5th, 2025, at the Claremont Institute, delivered a speech where he said, America, you know, it can't just simply be an idea. That's not enough. He put forward an argument that the country was based on blood and soil.
2: Blood and soil, another phrase taken up by the Klan, along with America First. They're not that ahistorical. The people who come up with these terms must know where they came from.
12: The echo in some instances is purposeful. I think it's really important for us to understand that in this moment, white nationalists have seized control over the government, and they're going to tell a story of the country's beginnings that will reflect those commitments. What's so fascinating about the end of the 19th century and the turn of the 20th century was that you had the Gilded Age, the rich oligarchs who seized control of government. You had the consolidation of Jim Crow, and you had American Empire. All of that was happening at once. And here we are in a moment where hatred, greed, and selfishness is eating the lining of our bellies. And we will see what we will do on this 250th in response.
2: So how's our celebration looking to you?
12: Oh, my God. I was actually interviewed not too long ago by a younger reporter who was asking me this question. Is it the case that if we celebrate the flag, we are going to be read as MAGA? And the question revealed, at least to me, and I think it was certainly what motivated her, that the celebration of the nation has been hijacked by MAGA. I never claimed possession of the flag. Usually, patriotism to my ear sounds like a rebel yell. It makes me worry who's saying it. But in this moment, I think it's our task to render the vast and vibrant diversity of this country as a rich counter to the nonsense we're going to hear come July 4.
2: Towards the end of the book, you write, "I cannot help but think that Donald Trump and his supporters believe in some way that his election amounts to the end of American history."
12: Yeah.
2: What do you mean?
12: Because America's salvation was secured in its beginnings.
2: Assured by God.
12: They hate more perfect union talk. They can't stand it. Because more perfect union talk requires, even in its own kind of Pollyannish way, a confrontation with our failures. Now, Barack Obama, you got a contrast with the opening of the Presidential Center and the UFC fight, right? You got the contrast between these two stories. To me, both of them trade in fantasy. We need to get rid of this talk that we're somehow this exceptional nation chosen by God. We need a more blues-soaked sensibility. We need to grow up. We can't grow up if you don't admit who and what you are. I think the power of the country resides in the phrase, "we the people." It's just we've never been clear on who the people are.
2: This book was hard to read, not just because of the horrors of the contents in many cases, but also because of the feeling of being caught in a time warp. Even allies, as I mentioned, the people throughout the book who opposed slavery, tried to make things better, would back off eventually. And I wonder, did you write the book with at least a faint hope that there is still hope to be had? Or these days, you can actually count on allies?
12: My faith is in us. It always has been.
2: Why do you have faith?
12: Because I have to. You know, human beings, they're capable of being monstrous, but they're also capable of extraordinary miracles. It doesn't require all of us, just a few. I wrote the book because I was angry all the time, Brooke. I'm walking around saying, I bet you you voted for her. I have to interpret the country to itself every single day. Every single day. And the madness was overwhelming me. I couldn't find my feet. And so I had to get to the page. I had to write some sense of my own sanity into being. But I was teaching my Baldwin seminar, and I had this wonderful student. She's just bubbling joy. She's from Texas. She has neuroscience major. She's since graduated. And Baldwin had her on the ropes. She would come into my office crying. She said, I don't know if I want a white boyfriend anymore. I just don't know.
2: She's black?
12: Yes, she was black. And her final paper was to chart Baldwin's notion of love across his life, given all that he saw. And she wrote this sentence. What remains is not hope, but something just as lasting. The insistence on truth, carried by love and lit by rage. She was telling me in that moment that my task is to simply bear witness. My student instructed me as to what I'm supposed to do. That's what the book is all about. I'm just trying to bear witness to how we've arrived to now.
2: Thank you so much, Eddie.
12: Thank you.
2: Eddie Glaud is a professor of African American Studies at Princeton University and author of the new book, America, USA, How Race Shadows the Nation's Anniversaries.
1: 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Travis Mannin is our video producer.
2: Our technical director is Jennifer Munson, with engineering from Jared Paul. 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I'm Brooke Gladstone.
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17: So weight loss itself ameliorates many obesity-related conditions. And when we lose especially visceral fat, it decreases the inflammation in the body.
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25: From WHYY in Philadelphia, I'm Terry Gross with Fresh Air. Today, Chris Evert and Martina Navratilova, the two most famous and successful women's tennis champions of their generation. They'll talk about being friends and rivals and the difficulty of being both at the same time. They were contrasting public figures Everett became a tennis star in her mid-teens. Her image was the girl next door. Navratilova defected from communist Czechoslovakia on the day she lost a semifinals match to Everett at the U.S. Open. After being outed, Navratilova became a gay rights advocate. After they had both retired, Everett and Navratilova were each diagnosed with cancer at about the same time. They did well, but last week, Everett disclosed she'd just been diagnosed with a recurrence. Everett and Navratilova are the subject of a new Netflix documentary. First News.
0: Live from NPR News, I'm Lakshmi Singh. The U.S. Supreme Court says Lisa Cook can keep her job as a member of the Federal Reserve's governing board, at least for now. NPR's Scott Horsley reports the decision is a setback for President Trump.
4: In a 5-4 ruling, the high court said the president failed to give Lisa Cook due process when he tried to fire her from the Fed board. The attempted dismissal was part of a broader campaign by the president to bend the central bank to his will in hopes of forcing lower interest rates. While the decision was made on narrow procedural grounds, Chief Justice Roberts wrote, the Fed was deliberately designed to be insulated from political pressure to help prevent the kind of economic panics that were common before the central bank was established. That carve-out for the Fed is in contrast to the Supreme Court's general direction of giving the White House greater control over agencies that were once considered independent. The High Court ruled 6-3 today the president can fire a member of the Federal Trade Commission, reversing a precedent that had stood for nearly a century. Scott Horsley, NPR News, Washington.
0: In a GOP setback, the High Court upheld a Mississippi law allowing election officials to count mail-in ballots postmarked by Election Day but received up to 5 days later. And in a case over geofencing, the court is restricting use of the new law enforcement technique that allows police to tap into giant tech firm databases to see who is near the scene of a crime. An administration program to build new kinds of nuclear power is reaching a critical deadline. Here's NPR's Jeff Brumfield.
5: Last year, President Trump announced he wanted 3 new experimental nuclear reactors up and running by this July 4th, reactors that use a different kind of fuel.
6: Do you remember gobstoppers? Are you familiar with what that looks like?
5: Rita Baranwal is chief nuclear officer at a company called Radiant. The new spherical fuel looks like a nuclear gobstopper. It can resist meltdowns. But to get the reactors running, as NPR has reported, Energy Department officials slashed hundreds of pages of safety and environmental requirements. Despite those cuts, Baranwal says the new reactors are safe.
6: I feel that everyone is operating with safety first and foremost on their minds.
5: So far, 2 companies have already turned on their reactors. She says she hopes to have Radiance powered up by the end of the summer. Jeff Brumfield, NPR News.
0: Well, as a country celebrates its 250th birthday, a heat wave is expected through the holiday weekend. NPR's John Elise Dester says millions of people will be affected.
9: High temperatures in the 90s to low 100s combined with humidity can make temperatures feel like 115 degrees. National Weather Service forecaster Brian Putnam says those gathering outdoors should remain cautious at night because there may be little relief from the heat.
10: We're particularly concerned just with the high amount of outdoor activity. People just want to get out and celebrate, and it's going to be potentially dangerous.
9: Officials are warning people to stay hydrated and remain in air-conditioned areas. Chandelise Duster, NPR News.
0: This is NPR. Changes are coming to the federal student loan system this week, NPR's Corey Turner reports.
26: The changes come courtesy of last year's One Big Beautiful Bill Act and kick in Wednesday, July 1st. Among them, Republicans created 2 new repayment plans, and they'll be the only options for new borrowers. The Biden-era SAVE plan is also being shut down. The millions of current borrowers still in SAVE will need to choose another plan, or they'll be automatically moved into what is arguably the least flexible option. There will also be a big change for graduate students. Once allowed to borrow as much as they needed, most will now be limited to $20,500 a year. Only students in a handful of professional fields, including dentistry, podiatry, and medicine, will be able to borrow up to $50,000 a year. Corey Turner, NPR News.
0: Bill Maher is this year's recipient of the Mark Twain Prize for American Humor. Last night's star-studded event put a spotlight on the political drama surrounding the venue itself, the Kennedy Center. NPR's Frank Langfitt reports.
27: Trump is chairman of the Kennedy Center board. His name was on the building, too, until a couple of weeks ago when a federal judge ordered it removed. During the ceremony, actor Woody Harrelson, a close Maher friend, referred to the venue as the Trump Kennedy Center, then corrected himself. "Oh, right, we fixed that," he said. "Not that you'd be able to notice." Harrelson was referring to the tarp that continues to cover the building's facade, making it impossible for the public to see Trump's name is gone. Trump did not attend the ceremony. Last year, Trump hosted Maher at the White House and signed a long list of things he's called the comedian, including low ratings, lightweight jerk. Frank Langford, NPR News, Washington.
0: It's NPR.
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0: Yes, Chris Evert and Martina Navratilova were the greatest female tennis players of their generation. They were friends, and they were each other's greatest rivals in the 70s and 80s. When Evert retired in 1989, they'd each won 18 Grand Slam victories, and they'd each been the top-ranked female player in the world 7 times. Navratilova retired in 2006. Now they're the subject of a new Netflix documentary called Chris and Martina, The Final Set. It tells the story of how they interacted as friends and as opponents, and how their friendship went cold for an extended period when their rivalry became more fierce. When they were each retired, their friendship deepened as they both faced cancer and were able to support each other. Evert was diagnosed with ovarian cancer in 2021. Navratilova was diagnosed with throat and breast cancer in 2022, the same year that Evert had a recurrence. When I spoke with them a couple of weeks ago, they were both in remission. But late last week, Evert disclosed she'd just been diagnosed with a recurrence of ovarian cancer. Here's how the interview went a couple of weeks ago. Chris Evert, Martina Navratilova, what a pleasure to have you on Fresh Air. And really, like, the documentary is so good, both in terms of your friendship, your rivalry, but also the excerpts of matches between the two of you that are just spectacular to watch. So congratulations on that.
1: Thank you.
2: Thank you.
0: I mean, what are the odds you'd have cancer at the same time and be a short drive from each other in Florida? It's really amazing.
1: Yeah, this is Chris. Freaky. I can't get away from her. You know, everything happens with us. We had a 15-year career, and then we got cancer, you know, at the same time. And it really is freaky. But, you know, I always say if I want someone to be in the trenches with me, it's Martina, because she has been so supportive and so understanding and such a calming, you know, voice to talk to.
2: Yeah, we have such a level of trust that we know whatever we say to each other, it stays there. We know we give each other the best advice we know how to. And there is no ulterior motive or no playing games. That's how we like it, because I think we both have had so many people say, oh, you're great, this and that. They don't give you the real story, but we've always been honest with each other on that front.
0: So you both have or had athletes' bodies, and, you know, Martina, one of the things you were known for at some point in your career was basically building your body, you know, just like intense, like 4-hour-a-day training to make your body stronger. And then, Chris, you ended up doing a very similar thing to keep up with Martina. And when you had cancer, you were really weak. I mean, it was hard to just walk. What was it like for you as athletes to live in a body that wasn't functioning, that was very weak?
2: Well, for me, I mean, so Chris's diagnosis and treatment was much more life-threatening than mine, percentage-wise, but my treatment was more difficult physically. I think I brought my yoga mat with me. I was in New York for 7 weeks, and I literally sat on the yoga mat maybe half an hour of the 7 weeks and did some stretching. I couldn't even do the down dog pose because I would have fallen down. I had absolutely zero strength left. But the longest thing that took was the taste, which I love to eat, so that was tough. But, you know, we're athletes, so we want things to happen right away. It was almost a year before I had full taste buds coming back, but it all came back. But Chris was, well, you talk about what you went through.
1: Well, I think the chemo, you know, kicked my butt, let's put it that way. And, you know, when you think about, you know, I don't want to use the word poisons, but the toxins, you know, it's killing the good cells as well as the bad cells. And it left me very weak, very, very weak. After chemo, I would have 3 or 4 days of intense nausea, and I just would feel tingling in my body, and it just wasn't nice. And, you know, I didn't have the energy. I mean, to walk 6 blocks was a big deal for me. And it was foreign. You know, it felt like it wasn't my body for sure.
2: Yeah.
0: What were you able to do to support each other through the cancer and its treatment?
1: You know, there were a lot of phone calls between us, and Martina who is the cook

you're listening to Adolf Hoffner and his San Antonians, and you're on the Soundbeat. Sports fans who recognize this tune might be cringing. A 1994 version by Swedish band Rednecks, yes, that's Rednecks with an X, has become a modern-day arena anthem. To some, it's probably a real toe-tapper, and to others, it's as welcome to the ears as the vuvuzela.

0: hated to the country as John Adams. What did Washington have going for him as he assumed the presidency that Adams did not?
1: Well, Washington was blessed with a number of unique characteristics that presented him to the American people in a really special way. He physically was quite dominating. He would walk into a room and people would notice. He was very tall for the time. He had a lot of physical stature and he knew how to carry it really well and to dress accordingly. So that was part of it. He was hard to miss. He had served as the commander-in-chief of the Continental Army for 8 years, only going home to Mount Vernon once in that entire time for a couple of days, had never left his army's side, and then had critically given up power, which was not something that people did in the 18th century. And so he had demonstrated that he was trustworthy. He could use this enormous power and then give it up. And then, of course, he was elected unanimously as the first president and came in already being called the father of the country.
0: We did presidential elections very differently at the very beginning. How was Adams selected as vice president in the first place?
1: Well, the way the Constitution worked in terms of how people were elected is all of the electors would cast 2 votes. And there was an expectation by the delegates at the Constitutional Convention, that there would be lots of candidates and the best or most experienced people would rise to the top. And so when Washington was put forward, everyone knew that he was going to become the first president if the Constitution was ratified. And then there was a sense of trying to pull the country together would require maybe someone from the North so that you would have geographic representation and the different parts of the country would feel that they were a part of this new project. So John Adams was one of the candidates. He had extraordinary diplomatic experience. They really cared about the presidents or presidential candidates being experienced at the time. And so he seemed, I think, like sort of a natural choice to go well with what Washington brought to the office. The electors cast their votes. Washington received a unanimous vote from every single elector. And then John Adams came in second, which is how the vice president was selected.
0: So Adams had a great deal of relevant experience. He also lacked some relevant experience.
1: He did. So John Adams had been in Congress. He was a great lawyer. He had been a diplomat at The Hague and London and Paris. He had helped write the Massachusetts State Constitution, which was a model for the U.S. Constitution. And of course, he was vice president for 8 years. But he had never been in an executive position. And anyone knows who's, you know, been on a committee versus actually being in charge of something, those are very different skills. And so when he came into the presidency, he had never sat in on one of Washington's cabinet meetings. He had never led other men. And that was really big new challenge for him.
0: I want to draw a line under that. Washington did not make cabinet meetings open to John Adams. That seems inconceivable to us today.
1: It does, but it's actually quite consistent with most of American history. For most of U.S. history, vice presidents have been totally irrelevant. And John Adams actually described the office as the most insignificant office ever designed by man. It's actually not the worst thing that vice presidents have said about the office. So he was actually minding his P's and Q's there. But the vice president doesn't have any constitutional responsibilities other than to have a pulse and to cast tie-breaking votes in the Senate. And so when Washington was putting together his cabinet, he picked advisors that he wanted to hear from. And for whatever reason, he doesn't really tell us, John Adams was not one of those advisors. And so I don't so much blame him for not doing so, because I do think all presidents need to be able to trust the people around them. But I think that when it became clear that Adams was going to be his successor, he could have provided a lot more information to help him understand the challenges of the office.
0: You mentioned a few minutes ago that Adams was a master diplomat. This doesn't seem to square with his reputation as being really prickly and difficult and easy to offend. You've actually found a wealth of information to demonstrate that not only did Adams have a sense of humor, he had a sense of humor about himself in the right context.
1: Absolutely. I think this is one of the things that I actually like best about him, is he was so aware of his own flaws and could be quite self-deprecating about them and have a sense of humor about where he fell short. To be sure, his time in France was not always very successful because something about his personality and his work ethic, he really came from like good Puritan stock and valued hard work and industry and frugality. And France was an anathema to him. He just did not understand what they were doing or French culture.
0: They wanted a Jefferson.
1: They wanted a Jefferson or a Franklin who really loved to have a good time, who understood that parties were an essential part of

0: the French diplomatic process. And Adams wanted to know why they didn't get out of bed until noon and actually go to work. So, but when John Adams went to The Hague, the Dutch people loved him, and even the British people really understood him. So when he was in London, he had a much better time as a diplomat. I also think our sense of him as this prickly, difficult person comes from the accounts that were written by Alexander Hamilton and Thomas Jefferson at the same time, often when they were competing against Adams as political opponents. And we know from our experience with politics today that sometimes we don't always say the nicest or most accurate things about our political opponents. And I think that was true back then as well.
1: He did have the good sense, John Adams did, throughout his life to recognize the brilliance of his wife. And many people are familiar with that famous Remember the Ladies letter that Abigail Adams wrote her husband. But this was like the tip of the iceberg of counsel that she provided him over the years.
0: That's so right. It's a great place to start with Abigail because it does get at a lot of her wisdom and her strong opinions, but it is really just only the beginning. She was self-taught mostly. She was quite brilliant. She was a phenomenal financial manager. She took care of everything in their life, especially when he was abroad for years at a time. But she also was a great political advisor because she was so canny about understanding people around them and their motivations. So she could assess the political scene much better than almost anyone else. And he knew it and he sought out her counsel, but others did too.
1: Having read so much documentation from that period of time, looking at all kinds of historical figures, I think we have the perception today that most men thought their wives were idiots and not to be talked about. I'm wondering if in reality, in many households it was different for women.
0: I think it really does depend on the relationship, because I think most men probably valued their wives, but not necessarily as intellectual or political equals. So, for example, George Washington loved Martha. He loved having her around. She was home to him. And so every year during the war, she would come to winter quarters because he did not feel at home unless she was there. And she would set up a social environment that made him feel at ease. So there's no doubt that they talked together about their plantation, about their family, about home life. But there's also no evidence that he talked to her about politics or anything that we would consider to be super intellectual. And I think that was probably more the norm in the 18th century. Partly because a lot of women did not have the same access to education that men did. Most women were taught reading, writing, and arithmetic so that they could be good housewives and could take care of the home and the children. But they were not given opportunities to read Latin or to read Shakespeare or read these other things that men would talk about in public spaces. Abigail is unusual because she sought out those materials, and John is unusual because he valued that in her.
1: What sort of notice did George Washington give John Adams that he was finished at the conclusion of his second term?
0: In the spring of 1796, rumors started to circulate a little bit that Washington was planning to retire after the end of his term. And that made sense because rumors had started to circulate about that after the first term, and he had ended up staying on for four more years. In the spring, they did have a dinner. There was a public gathering, and then afterwards, John Adams stayed. And Washington had a deep conversation with him about foreign policy. It was actually the first time in 8 years that they had had a nuanced, thoughtful conversation. And Adams was surprised by how much they agreed about substantive matters. And in that conversation, Washington dropped several hints that he was planning to be done at that time. But it wasn't until September of 1796 that Washington actually made that proclamation publicly. And he did not give any notice to Adams that that proclamation was coming, whereas he did give notice to the Chief Justice of the United States and to the cabinet secretaries.
1: Another big difference in the way we do presidential elections now as compared with the beginning is that early on, people who wanted the job didn't openly campaign for it. It was seen as untoward.
0: Yes, that's right. So they were expected to stay at home, to not say anything publicly, to not go to events, to not do, you know, TV or radio, not that they had those things. And their supporters instead were supposed to do all of the work. They were supposed to write the articles and pass around the pamphlets and engage in the public letter writing campaigns that really did form the center of political activity in the 18th century. And in 1796, both John Adams and Thomas Jefferson adhered to that quite strictly. In fact, James Madison, who was Thomas Jefferson's closest ally, wasn't sure that Jefferson would even agree to run for president, and so he didn't write to him for 4 months on the off chance that Jefferson would say no. So he just like avoided him and did this whole campaign on his behalf, which I think is pretty funny.
1: So how actively did Adams pursue the job behind the scenes in a retiring manner?
0: Not really at all. I mean, he wanted it, but he didn't want to want it. He wanted to not be an ambitious person. He wanted to be content being a farmer. He liked to write about his carrot beds, but he also was deeply ambitious, and he saw the election as a confirmation of the American people's esteem for him and respect for his service. And so he really saw it not so much because he wanted power, but because of what it meant for his role in the American imagination. But he didn't do anything to get it. He stayed behind the scenes. He did not say anything publicly.
1: It's poignant to think about a figure like John Adams as being sort of hungry for approbation.
0: I think this is one of the things that's so relatable about him, is that he understands that this concept of ambition is, in some ways, he saw it as a sin and he saw it as a weakness. And so he wanted to combat it. He wanted to be well-liked. He wanted to be celebrated like Washington was. And he was a little bit bitter that his diplomatic service didn't receive the same sort of acclaim as Washington's military service. But he also didn't want those things. And that internal battle, I think, is so relatable to a lot of people who sometimes feel pulled in different directions, and is one of the things that makes him very human.
1: Did Abigail want him to be president?
0: No. Abigail was very interested in politics, but would have been very content to read about it from afar. She loved to be home. She loved to be surrounded by her family. She hated seeing him criticized, and she knew that politics was becoming increasingly nasty. And the longer he stayed in office, the more criticism he would receive. So we're doing a little bit of a spoiler alert here. When he lost his reelection campaign in 1800, she was so relieved.
1: My guest is Lindsay Chervinsky, Executive Director of the George Washington Presidential Library and author of Making the Presidency, John Adams and the Precedents That Forged the Republic. We'll be right back.

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1: This is Kerry Cheatham. I live in Arapahoe. I found Public Radio East while I was traveling down here with my sailboat and listened to it on the water, listened to it on my car. Loved it so much here, we eventually moved to Arapahoe about 20 years ago. I've been a loyal listener since then. Some of the stuff that we like to listen to, of course, is the news to make sure we know what's going on in the world. Fresh Air is one of my favorites. This American Life. I always take time out to listen to Science Friday. I really like listening to the Moth Radio Hour with the storytelling. I find myself laughing and crying. At night, we always turn on Neil Gannaway's show, The Sound. I love listening. It's always new stuff. It turns me on to some artists I didn't know about. And on the weekend, we've got some great music shows, too, with E-Town and American Roots. On Sunday night, we always turn on the jazz show. Not all public radio stations carry all of these shows. Really pretty amazing to me that our little station that feeds Eastern North Carolina has such a wide variety of entertainment and news that all day long you can stay connected.
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0: You're listening to Think. I'm Chris Boyd. Today we're talking about the often overlooked importance of the second president of the United States, John Adams. My guest, Lindsay Chervinsky, is executive director of the George Washington Presidential Library, and she's just out with a book called Making the Presidency, John Adams and the Precedents That Forged the Republic. Lindsay, Washington famously warned about all the ways political parties could ruin the country, but by the time Adams, his successor, was taking the oath of office, they were a significant force. Now, in Adams' time, you had the Federalists and the Democratic Republicans, often just referred to as the Republicans. We'll note that neither party maps perfectly onto the ones we have today. Back then, what were the issues that broadly divided these two parties?
1: The two parties really had different visions for what the future of the nation would be. So the Federalists generally wanted to be closer to Great Britain. Britain was the largest trade partner for the United States at the time. They wanted to have a stronger central government that invested in supporting trade and 18th century infrastructure. They tended to get their support from New England and the urban spaces. The Democratic Republicans, or just the Republicans, they were a little bit more ideologically aligned with France. They were very distrusting of Britain. They generally got their support among farmers and the working classes in the South and in the Western regions. So they wanted a smaller central government that kind of got out of the way of the farmers. And they understood that a little bit of trade was important for those farms, but they didn't want it to be a central focus of the government.
0: So broadly speaking, Federalists hailed from New England and the Mid-Atlantic, and the South, Southern states was largely controlled by the Democratic Republicans. Adams is a Massachusetts guy. He was a Federalist. But even back then, party unity was like a distant dream, right?
1: That's so true. And I think part of it is because at least the Federalists were quite weak as a party. And when you have a weak party infrastructure, it cannot protect diversity of opinion. It cannot protect more moderate voices from the more extreme voices attacking the same people in their own party. And so very early on in Adams' administration, he realized that the divisions in the Federalist Party were going to become quite extreme over issues like a potential war with France, the size and strength and management of the U.S. Army, and domestic policy as well in terms of how they responded to Republican opposition. And Adams was definitely in the more moderate wing. He considered himself to actually be above party, and he did not consider himself to be a party man, which one of his main opponents, Alexander Hamilton, agreed with and felt he was too independent and he would not toe the party line, which was one of his biggest frustrations with Adams.
0: If Adams was on the more moderate side of the Federalist Party, how did that shape his foreign policy?
1: Adams believed very strongly that Americans did need to engage in the world through trade and intellectual exchange. But he did not want to pursue war with either Britain or France because he understood that war could be fatal. War, you never know what is going to happen, especially if you're a new nation and you're fighting against the biggest army in the world. And so he really pursued diplomacy because he wanted peace with honor, but he wanted to avoid the potential catastrophic outcomes of war. And the more extreme Federalists opposed this diplomacy because they actually thought war would be really helpful to their political interests and the development of the army, which they were basically using as a spoils system.
0: So just to clarify here, I mean, Americans today may assume that Americans back then assumed that our victory in the Revolutionary War meant our sovereignty as a nation was settled. The great powers of Europe didn't necessarily feel that way at the time.
1: That is so right. They really still saw the United States kind of as a pawn to move around in their conflict. France and Great Britain had been at war with one another off and on for centuries and would continue that for a bit. And the United States was really just a piece of leverage that they tried to use against one another, whether it was through trade or as an ally or as a place to gain resources. And Adams understood that this is exactly how European nations saw the United States. And they were not particularly interested in looking out for the best interests of Americans. They were self-interested. And so he didn't want to engage in that war, recognizing it really had nothing to do with them.
0: So when George Washington was president, because of his reputation and the way people felt about him, he could say jump and people would say how high. How did Adams' leadership help to establish for everyone else who would follow the degree of control the president actually has over foreign policy decisions, as opposed to a figure like the Secretary of State?
1: Washington had established precedents that the president was very much in charge over both the executive branch and the cabinet would be subordinate to him, as well as over things like domestic crises and foreign affairs. But as you said, he was such a unique figure in that he was so respected and his power was so unchallenged that those rights, those privileges, those powers were very theoretical, because a lot of times constitutional authority has a question mark after it until someone has actually tested it and confirmed. So Adams came into this position knowing that it was probably going to be terrible because he was going to fall short compared to Washington. And he assumed the task of defending executive authority, not because he was precious about his own authority, but because he was trying to preserve the character of the presidency as Washington had created it. And that required a lot of fighting with Congress and with the cabinet to defend that authority and prove A, that someone else could do it, and B, that other people should be able to do it. And so he made a number of really important steps along the way to defend his right to shape foreign policy, to defend his right to make appointments, and critically, to remove cabinet secretaries if he disagreed with them or if they weren't doing a good job, because that is not something that Washington had done, and he had to prove that it was a part of the presidency.
0: Yeah. How did Adams figure out the delicate matter of letting people go who had been part of the Washington administration without having this be perceived as some kind of criticism of Washington himself?
1: I think this is one of the biggest challenges that he probably didn't anticipate, because today, when a new president comes in, the expectation is that they will have an all-new staff. Even if it's someone of the same party, the cabinet secretaries give pro forma resignations with the understanding that a president needs their own advisors. That was not the established expectation in 1797, and so Adams retained Washington's cabinet, thinking that it might provide some institutional stability at a time when the American people were very nervous about this transition, also believing that Washington would have told him if the secretaries weren't any good. And lastly, recognizing that these positions could be really hard to fill. And if Washington had trouble, he might too. So he actually kept all of the secretaries in place, and he didn't make any changes until the spring of 1800, so several years into his administration. He got into a disagreement with James McHenry, who was the Secretary of War at the time. And when it was very clear that he thought poorly of McHenry's tenure as Secretary of War, McHenry offered his resignation, which Adams accepted. And resigning was the gentleman's way out. There was nothing cowardly or dishonorable about resignation. So then John Adams turned to the Secretary of State, Timothy Pickering, who was by far the most powerful of the cabinet members. The position was the most prestigious. Pickering had also been the most outwardly insubordinate to Adams and had really been a thorn in his side for quite some time.
0: He took Adams' orders often as suggestions,
1: yes,
0: not as orders.
1: Absolutely. And he would, when Adams did give him an order and he knew that he eventually had to follow it, he would stall for months to undermine the policy. He would work behind the scenes to try and get Adams' nominees rejected in Congress. So, I mean, this is not loyal cabinet behavior by any stretch. And if that happened in the modern time, president would fire them immediately. So Adams turned to Pickering and offered him the opportunity to resign as well. Again, the gentleman's way out. And Pickering said no in a very snotty letter that was so disrespectful to the office. And Adams then fired him. This was really important because the Constitution did not specify how secretaries were removed. And when the first federal Congress in the summer of 1789 created the departments, they didn't specify it either because they couldn't come to an agreement. And so they acknowledged that removal might happen, but they didn't say how. And so until Adams did it, it was this giant looming question over this relationship. And when the Senate confirmed the replacement, who happened to be John Marshall, they were tacitly acknowledging that the president did have the right to do this, which the Supreme Court actually confirmed in 1926.
0: Until I read your book, I had not fully considered how hard it must have been in the late 18th century to do foreign policy and strategize on these matters when it took weeks or even months for word to bounce back and forth across the Atlantic. Adams was famously not a particularly patient guy, but there were many situations in which he just had to wait to hear what had happened.
1: I sympathize with this so much because I am not a patient person. And so imagine, you know, he sent these envoys to Paris to try and come up with peace with France, which was the dominant issue in his presidency. And the future of the nation was at stake. And he had to wait months and months and months and months to even hear a peep. It must have been so impossible. And I think it did a couple of things. First, that lack of information created a vacuum in which lots of conspiracy theories could form and lots of misinformation and disinformation. So, you know, history doesn't repeat itself, but it does rhyme. And this was one of the things about the 1790s that I think feels familiar today. The second thing is it meant that the diplomats had extraordinary agency over how foreign policy and diplomacy actually evolved, because they couldn't pick up the phone and ask for an update. They couldn't say, "We have this new information. What do you think?" They had very detailed instructions, and then they just had to try and figure it out. And that is that feels very foreign.
0: So John Quincy Adams, the son of John and Abigail Adams, had a great gift for diplomacy. That said, he was 23 when his father installed him in his own administration and put him in a very important position. How concerned was anybody about perceptions of nepotism?
1: So John Quincy Adams was one of the most experienced diplomats by the time Adams came into the administration, because when he was 12, he had gone with his father to serve as his private secretary. So he had been to all these countries in Europe. He spoke like five languages. He was incredibly gifted. He was Washington's favorite diplomat. So Washington had first appointed him to The Hague and then to Lisbon. When Adams came into office, he had planned to recall John Quincy because he was concerned about these threats of nepotism. And Washington said, "Don't do that. That will really harm the nation's interests because he is so exquisite as a diplomat." Now, interestingly, that still did lead to these accusations of nepotism. And one of them was that he was young and that he was getting paid more than everyone else. Turns out he was paid the same amount that Congress established. And he had all of this incredible experience. So he may have been young, but he certainly knew what he was doing.
0: My guest is Lindsay Chervinsky, executive director of the George Washington Presidential Library and author of the book Making the Presidency, John Adams and the Precedents That Forged the Republic. You're listening to Think. I'm Chris Boyd. One thing that George Washington did that set a general precedent was to make himself scarce upon his exit from the presidency. This was surely a relief to Adams. How did Washington's retirement from politics, though, destabilize the country?
1: At no other time in the American imagination have we essentially had two presidents in our minds. Mm. And as long as Washington was alive, because, as we've talked about, he was so unique, which really does sound like hyperbole that historians usually avoid, but in this case, I really think it's quite accurate, Americans were always thinking about him and John Adams as president. And so anything that Washington said, any affirmation of Adams' actions or any disagreement with Adams' actions, almost had like a constitutional weight behind them, which was a very perilous situation for Adams to be in. And in 1798, when Congress had built up this new army in response to the potential threat of war with France, Adams recognized that he kind of needed to bring Washington back as a way to stave off some more pernicious forces. And also that if the country needed to be unified, Washington had to be involved. But then you had two commanders-in-chief. You had the commander-in-chief of the army and the president as commander-in-chief. And when Washington pushed back, Adams didn't have a choice. He had to fold, because if Washington had resigned, it would have looked terrible for the president. That is a very destabilizing situation for the presidency and for the president who's supposed to be in charge of the military. And as a result, when Washington did finally die in December of 1799, you can almost see Adams like exhale with relief that he's no longer dealing with this threat.
0: It does seem remarkable that Adams had the recognition that the country would need Washington again. You would think that he could look to somebody who had, you know, ranked just below him and put that person in charge of the military.
1: Yeah, you would think so. I think the problem with all of the other officers is that they felt very regional in their support. They were not national figures. So Charles Cotesworth Pinckney, for example, was a very high-ranking major general, but he was from South Carolina, and he felt to people like he was a Southerner. Whereas Alexander Hamilton, Adams didn't trust him to begin with, but he was very much a New Yorker. And so they were divisive in a way that Washington was not.
0: Washington just wanted to be retired. Do you have a sense of why he felt compelled to accept Adams' request that he return to run the military once again?
1: I think there are probably two reasons. One, he did genuinely care about service, and when the people called him to a position, he never said no. And that was true of, well, I think he really wanted the command of the Continental Army, actually, but that was true of the presidency, and it was true in this post-presidential position. And so I do think that he felt, and a lot of people shared this ethos that if you were one of the best men, if you were blessed with wealth and privilege and education and good leadership skills, and the American people tapped you to use those, then you had an obligation to serve your nation. And I do think he felt that way. The second reason was he was very sensitive about his reputation. He understood how worshipped he was, but also that that was always going to be a little bit fragile, and he could only really go one direction, which was down. And so I think he worried that if Adams appointed him to this position and he said no, then he would be accused of selfishness or not being willing to serve the nation.
0: Are you saying George Washington had a thin skin?
1: Oh, he was the thinnest skinned. He was so, I mean, it's amazing because someone who really was unchallenged in their stature, he was so sensitive. And one of my favorite moments in his presidency was when he would get, and he had a temper too, in the cabinet meetings, he would occasionally get super frustrated because there was a lot of newspaper criticism. And some of the newspapers really tried to, you know, kind of like get under his skin, and they would deliver several copies of the newspaper to the president's house every day, even though he was not a subscriber, just so that he would see the criticism, and he would rail about this in the cabinet meetings. And so it's a really good reminder that for the marble bust vision we have of him, he was also very human.
0: And presidents have never cared for media coverage.
1: No, I don't think that any president has ever really liked how the media has portrayed them.
0: My guest is Lindsay Chervinsky. She is executive director of the George Washington Presidential Library. Today we're talking about her book, Making the Presidency, John Adams and the Precedents That Forged the Republic. We'll be right back.

0: The Trump administration has made massive cuts to research at labs and universities in the United States. Now, a growing number of scientists are looking elsewhere for work.
1: When I went on the job market, I started looking around overseas.
0: I'm Scott Detrow. How the Trump administration may be causing a brain drain in the U.S. on the next All Things Considered from NPR News.
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0: You're listening to Think. I'm Chris Boyd. Today we're talking about a founder who doesn't get nearly as much attention as some of his colleagues, but should. My guest, Lindsay Chervinsky, is here to talk about this. She's executive director of the George Washington Presidential Library. Her book is Making the Presidency, John Adams and the Precedents That Forged the Republic. Lindsay, what sort of sacrifice of his own popularity and reelectability did Adams make in choosing to pursue peace rather than returning the country to war, even when he had built up this strong military with Washington at the helm?
1: John Adams understood that if he did send another diplomatic mission, it was going to really fracture the Federalist Party. The cracks were already there, but this was going to completely blow it open. He also understood that the army had been very politically advantageous for the Federalist Party, and they had really used it as a way to build up a network of political supporters. And if diplomacy worked, then officers were going to return their commissions and soldiers were going to desert from their regiments, and this thing that had been very useful was going to basically disintegrate. And yet he did it anyway because he believed it was in the best interest of the nation. And he was willing to sacrifice his own political career and his own political reputation for something that he felt was really quite essential. And I think that takes incredible political courage and bravery to be willing to do so and to be willing to put the Constitution and the nation above one's own political interests. And he was right. The extreme wing of the Federalist Party was furious. After he sent this peace commission, they started referring to him as an evil that had to be endured, just really strong language from a president of your own party. And they talked about this irreparable split in the party that had come from this peace commission. And while I don't know that it was the only reason that he was defeated in 1800, it certainly led to what we would consider to be an enthusiasm problem for Federalist voters.
0: We should talk about the Alien and Sedition Acts, which were not proud moments in American history. First of all, for folks who had their last American history class more than a few years ago, can you remind us of what these were?
1: So the Alien and Sedition Acts were actually four bills. There was a naturalization bill that made it much harder for immigrants to become citizens because immigrants tended to vote for Republicans. There was a sedition bill that made it illegal to criticize or to encourage opposition to the president and to Congress, notably leaving the vice president, who was Thomas Jefferson, out of that bill. And then there were two Alien Acts, and one was bipartisan, was a totally standard defensive measure, and it said that in times of declared war, the president can start to pursue deportations of foreign nationals with all due process. We've had a bill like that on the books ever since, and in war times, with appropriate due process, it has been used. The next alien bill basically said that the president can deport whoever he wants without due process. John Adams did not ask for any of these bills. He did not encourage support. He did not whip votes, but he did sign them. Now, critically, the one that gave him all of the power to deport people, he never used because he felt it was an inappropriate grant of power to the executive branch and due process was quite essential. However, Timothy Pickering was in charge of overseeing the sedition prosecutions, and he did so with gusto. And Adams signed off on some of them and was excited about some of them because they had been quite critical of him. I think the other piece of context that's really important is there was a good faith basis for concern about the use of speech to invoke violence at the time. There were not the same sort of limitations that we see in our jurisprudence on First Amendment rights, like you are not allowed to shout fire in a crowded theater, or your speech that intentionally invokes violence is not protected by the First Amendment. We recognize those limitations. Those did not exist at the time, and newspaper editors were calling for and successfully calling for violence. However, that good-based fear was used by the Federalists to create this bill to try and crush their political opposition, and it is absolutely a dark mark on the Adams administration.
0: Adams' vice president, of course, was Thomas Jefferson from the other party. Jefferson was a Democratic Republican. There was already some tension between them, obviously, based on their affiliations and experiences. We should note Adams did not look back on his time being kept out of Washington's cabinet meetings and think, I'm going to turn this around. He basically froze Jefferson out in quite the same way. What use did Jefferson make of the time he was not spending in those cabinet meetings?
1: Jefferson was probably one of the all-time worst vice presidents because he came perilously close to treason when he was in office. He really disagreed with most of Adams' policy positions, and critically, although if they had just stopped to talk about it, I think they would have realized that they actually had a lot more in common and they agreed about a lot more than they disagreed. But he really always thought the worst of Adams and thought that Adams was controlled by his much more extreme cabinet. And so shortly into the Adams administration, when Adams was pursuing diplomacy with France and trying to find a peaceful solution to this conflict, Jefferson met with the French minister and said, "Don't sign anything with Adams. I will be in office in 3 years and I will give you a better deal." I'm obviously using my language, but nonetheless, that was an extraordinary thing for a vice president to do for his own administration. He also, a couple of years later, helped pen the Kentucky and Virginia resolutions, which introduced the concept of null and void or nullification into the political discourse, which, of course, many decades later did lead to secession and the Civil War.
0: So Jefferson was really just biding his time to take over.
1: He was. And in 1796, he did not want to be president because he understood that whoever came after Washington was going to have a terrible time. But by 1800, he really wanted to be president and he went for it.
0: So we think we know about close and contested elections, but I'd venture to say most of us don't remember very much about the contest between Jefferson and Adams for that presidential term that started in 1801. What sort of, let's call it, consternation bubbled up there?
1: So for those of you who haven't read about this election in a while, Thomas Jefferson and Aaron Burr, who were the two Republican candidates, tied in the Electoral College with 73 votes apiece, which meant that under the terms of the Constitution, the election was thrown to the House of Representatives, where each state would have one vote. They basically realized it was going to be a tie on December 3rd, 1800, and Congress was not gathering to certify those votes until February 11th. In those 2 months, the Federalists came up with all sorts of plans to try and either put Burr into the presidency because he might be more malleable and work with them a little bit more, or to try and delay the outcome so they could convene another election or appoint a temporary president that could then campaign as the incumbent. And in response, the Republicans had militias ready on the state border of Pennsylvania and Virginia, ready to march into the city if the Federalists did try and put another president in place. A mob gathered in the city and gathered outside of the under-construction Capitol building and threatened to kill anyone that was put into the presidency other than Jefferson. The French minister at the time who was in Washington, D.C., said that there were 100,000 people outside the Capitol. Now, 100,000 people did not fit in Washington, D.C. in 1800, but it does demonstrate the severity of the moment and how worried he was about this outcome. When the voting started on February 11th, it took them 36 ballots to finally decide on Thomas Jefferson. And by the time that 36th ballot was actually cast, it was only 2.5 weeks until the inauguration. And I think for those of us who, you know, it's we know what happened. And so we know that it was peaceful. We know that there was this transition. But they didn't know that. And had it gone another 2.5 weeks and March 4th had arrived, I genuinely don't know what would have happened if the militias would have marched on the city and if the Constitution would have survived. And so the threat of the moment was both tangible and real in terms of violence, but also to the ultimate survival of the Constitution.
0: So John Adams was long out of the running by this point, and surely not thrilled with the result in either case. What did he do to provide stability to a country that wasn't quite sure yet whether it would be Burr or Jefferson in the top spot?
1: So he did two really important things. First, he exercised enormous restraint. And this is not something we typically celebrate in our politicians and our presidents, but it is so important, especially in moments of constitutional crisis. So he read the Constitution. He realized that the president had no role in this process. And so he refused to create one for himself, which would have been a further destabilizing factor. The second thing he did was work really hard behind the scenes to set the tone of what a transition would look like. He invited Jefferson to the White House for dinner, which must have been extremely awkward given that their supporters had been saying horrific things about one another for years. He expressed his expectation that Jefferson would be the winner and should be the winner. He told Jefferson what was in the stables so that Jefferson didn't have to buy new horses once he eventually won. And he introduced him to the staff in the White House so that he could potentially hire from them. He also, once Jefferson did actually win, instructed his cabinet to work closely with Jefferson to provide all important information, basically what we would think of as briefings today, long before any of that was mandated by statute. And then he went home. He lost and he went home, and that was a radical thing to do. So his behavior, basically from December 3rd, when it was clear that he had lost, all the way to March 4th, was an attempt to lower the temperature and to ensure that the character of the transition would be a model for those to follow.
0: Lindsay Chervinsky is my guest. She is executive director of the George Washington Presidential Library and author of Making the Presidency, John Adams and the Precedents That Forged the Republic. You're listening to Think. I'm Chris Boyd. So you mentioned, Lindsay, that Adams went home. He did not attend Jefferson's inauguration, as Washington had not attended his. This wasn't a display of petulance, though, right? This just didn't become a thing until decades later.
1: Well, so Washington did actually attend Adams, and okay. It was remarked on the time because it was not expected. And that gets to your point that there wasn't this tradition of former executives at, whether it be at the state level or the national level, attending their successors' inaugurations. And Washington did because he recognized that it was important for him to sort of lend his credibility to this new administration. But Adams did not, and I think that most people attribute that to the fact that he was bitter that he lost. And that's true. He didn't really like losing. I'm not sure anyone likes losing. But as you said, the tradition of a president who lost attending an inauguration was not started until 1845. Jefferson did not invite him to the inauguration. Jefferson did not say he wanted him there. And this election had been so close to destructive and so contested that Adams didn't think that his presence would lend credibility in the same way that Washington's had done so for him. He worried that he would be a distraction, that it would continue the partisan spirit, that it would take away from this transition. And by not being there, he thought it would allow Jefferson to turn the page to start sort of with a fresh slate. And so I think that he really genuinely had a higher purpose for leaving that morning. And he demonstrated that by leaving in a public carriage. He came in a private coach and he left in this public carriage, demonstrating that he was just an average citizen, just like everyone else, despite the fact that he was a former president.
0: So Adams left. He went back to Massachusetts to pick up his life as it had been before. Why then did Jefferson feel the need to continually sully Adams' reputation as president?
1: That is a really good question. So at this point, Jefferson and Adams weren't really speaking. They had been really close friends and then later became friends again. They started writing or resumed their correspondence in 1812. But for that 12-year period, they did not really speak. And Jefferson could hold grudges. Jefferson was angry with some of the things that Adams had done and was also often writing about Adams, not so much because he was writing about Adams, but because he was responding to things about Washington. So, for example, during his presidency, John Marshall, who was the Chief Justice at the time, wrote a multi-volume work on Washington, but it was really about the Federalist Party. And so Jefferson often wrote in response to that, because he hated Marshall. They were cousins and they just had real antipathy for one another. And so he was often writing about that and as a result would criticize Adams, not necessarily because Adams was the target, but because he was in this broader group of Federalists.
0: What was the rest of John Adams' life like?
1: It was definitely much more quiet. It was less adventurous than it had been. He was pretty much at home for the rest of his life. He would occasionally go into Boston. He was celebrated by some of the local groups there. One of his proudest moments is he did live to see his son, John Quincy, elected president. And he wrote a letter to John Quincy and said, "I have no words." And John Adams almost never had no words. So you can tell that he was so moved by this moment.
0: Was John Quincy Adams as good a president as he was a diplomat?
1: Not really, no. John Quincy was so brilliant that he sometimes found politics really frustrating because other people were not nearly as brilliant as he was and compromise could be difficult. However, I will say both John Adams and John Quincy had extraordinary long-term vision. So John Quincy had really put forth a proposal for infrastructure and railroad and canal development, which was actually picked up by Andrew Jackson. He also left the nation in a stronger position on foreign policy than when he came into the office. And the two Adamses were only a couple of presidents that I can actually say that.
0: Lindsay Chervinsky is executive director of the George Washington Presidential Library and author of the book Making the Presidency, John Adams and the Precedents That Forged the Republic. Lindsay, thank you so much for making time to talk.
1: Oh, thank you so much for having me. This was so fun.
0: Think is distributed by PRX, the Public Radio Exchange. Again, I'm Chris Boyd. Thanks for listening. Have a great day.

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1: The forecast for eastern North Carolina. There is a moderate rip current risk today at Crystal Coast beaches and the possibility of strong to severe thunderstorms with a damaging wind threat. Increasing clouds tonight with a low around 68. Mostly sunny tomorrow with a high near 90. And tomorrow night, mostly clear with a low around 68. 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
6: Well, hello and good evening to you. Happy Monday. Yes, indeedy, here we are again. A little moist and meaty, but not bad at all. No, we got 4th of July coming up Saturday. fun. Let's celebrate, shall we? We got a new Music Monday here, too. By golly, we got new music this evening from Jamestown Revival. Also, Elizabeth Cook, John R. Miller, and Ben Musser coming up. 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This is what we do each and every weekday evening, Monday through Friday from 7 to 11. 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
7: Live from NPR News in Washington, I'm Ryland Barton. The Supreme Court rejected President Trump's attacks on state laws that deal with mail-in ballots today. The decision leaves in place laws in more than half the states in Washington, D.C. that permit mailed ballots to be counted after an election as long as they're postmarked by Election Day. NPR's Ashley Lopez has more on the decision.
8: In a 5-4 ruling where two conservative justices, Amy Coney Barrett and John Roberts, sided with the liberal wing of the court, they said that Mississippi's law isn't violating federal statute. Justice Barrett authored this opinion. She wrote that states have the right to maintain some latitude in how they run their elections, which includes how they run their mail-in ballot programs. And while this might be out of step with President Trump and some GOP officials, this is actually historically a pretty conservative principle. The majority also said in clear language that voting is happening when voters fill out a ballot, not when ballots are making their way through the mail.
7: NPR's Ashley Lopez reporting. And the Supreme Court rejected President Trump's push to throw out a jury $5 million finding that he sexually abused writer E. Jean Carroll at a New York City department store in the mid-1990s and later defamed her. The decision in the civil case comes about 2 years after the court granted Trump broad immunity from criminal prosecution. President Trump says he hasn't decided whether he'll sign a bipartisan housing bill. NPR's Stephen Bisaha reports.
9: Speaking with reporters in the Oval Office, President Trump dismissed the housing bill as unimportant.
10: Big deal. It's a yawn. Some people say it's wonderful. To me, compared to the Save America Act, just about everything is a big yawn.
9: The Save America Act is Trump's election overhaul bill that would mandate strict proof of citizenship requirements. Trump said last week he wants that bill passed first. Republicans and Democrats in Congress overwhelmingly voted in favor of the housing bill last week. The legislation aims to encourage home building across the country to lower costs. Stephen Bisaha, NPR News.
7: The Catholic Archdiocese of San Francisco has agreed to pay a $395 million settlement with clergy sex abuse survivors. NPR's Jason DeRose reports the move comes after almost 3 years after the San Francisco Archdiocese filed for Chapter 11 bankruptcy protection due to the number of abuse claims.
11: The settlement involves more than 500 people who credibly claim either a priest or other church employee sexually abused them. The agreement also involves non-monetary terms, including including an abuse survivor selected by a survivor's committee serving on the Archdiocese's independent review panel, victims being released from confidentiality agreements, and the creation of an anonymous reporting form on the Archdiocese's website. The nearly $400 million settlement is the latest result of a California law enacted in 2020 that expanded the statute of limitations for civil lawsuits involving childhood sexual assault. Jason DeRose, NPR News.
7: This is NPR News. Recreational marijuana sales are set to begin next year in Virginia, 5 years after it became the first southern state to legalize possession of the drug. Under a new state law passed today, up to 350 cannabis shops can open across the state and will be able to sell to adults over age 21 beginning July 1st, 2027. In May of last year, Secretary of State Marco Rubio testified before Congress about the termination of USAID. He said, quote, "No children are dying on my watch, but there are those who dispute that claim," as Ari Daniel reports.
12: Last August in Nairobi, Kenya, 16-year-old Purity Wamboi fell ill. It took weeks before she was diagnosed with tuberculosis. By this point, the infection had taken its toll. She passed away within days. There had been numerous community health workers visiting families where they may have caught Purity's TB sooner. But Tabitha Mugweru, one of those health workers, says they were paid with funds that came from USAID.
13: Most of them stopped working when USAID withdrew their support.
12: Had they reached Purity earlier, she says maybe the teenage girl would still be alive. The State Department told NPR in a statement that the Trump administration has a new aid agreement with Kenya that supports, in part, TB programs. For NPR News, I'm Ari Daniel.
7: Scientists have stumbled on a rare dinosaur fossil from Antarctica tucked in a drawer. It was discovered in 1985 and recorded as belonging to a large reptile. Now scientists have confirmed it comes from the tail of a long-necked plant-eating dinosaur called Titanosaur. This is NPR News from Washington.
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0: That's Dirk Powell, High Score King here on Sound. Also, Miss Tess there with Louisiana and Juniper and Jen from Jamestown Revival on this New Music Monday. That's new music from them. Coming up, North Carolina artist Stephanie Zaid kicks it off again next.
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7: The Supreme Court issues its final rulings of the term on Tuesday. One outstanding case is President Trump's bid to restrict the Constitution's guarantee of birthright citizenship. We have analysis of that decision and its implications tomorrow on Morning Edition from NPR News.
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0: 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It's here on the Sound on PRE Public Radio East.

0: That's Thomas Chorba, the big time, wrapping up that session here on The Sound. Also, One of These Days from Eric Schmidt. Two tracks in there, too. And Carolina artist Stephanie Zaid coming up. Kev Moe's new one next.
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0: 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We just started this one last week. It's Kev Moe. It's his new one. It's called Fussing and Fighting. It kicks off this session here on The Sound on PRE, Public Radio East.

0: weather friend from GA20 here on the sound. Also, Robin Rogers, North Carolina artist in there, Levon Helm, and Kevin Bo, too. Coming up, Mikella Ann.
1: I'm Scott Tong. Historian Douglas Brinkley helps us mark the nation's 250th. He says a key date is when Abraham Lincoln won the presidency.
2: Abraham Lincoln is the quintessential figure in American history, not Washington and Jefferson. It is Lincoln.
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0: David Gray is on the way to get you to a PRE forecast, but first it's Mikella Ann, her most recent called These Are the Days. 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
4: The forecast for eastern North Carolina. There is a moderate rip current risk today at Crystal Coast beaches and the possibility of strong to severe thunderstorms with a damaging wind threat. Increasing clouds tonight with a low around 68. Mostly sunny tomorrow with a high near 90. And tomorrow night, mostly clear with a low around 68. 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
6: And I'm Juana Summers. We've got your back when it comes to reporting the news. And one of the things this station counts on to keep it all going, contributions.
7: Including that vehicle you no longer